I was walking down the street the other day when a sight came before my eyes. It was a little hippie boy. I must have been twice his size. His appearance typified his strange breed. 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I'd seen perhaps 1,000 in my hurried trips to town. 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

Thank you.

This is in capital letters, a magnificent gesture that we could, or perhaps... I've been thinking. How about forming a beach lotto league that meets every Wednesday night at 4 a.m? This might sound like an anomaly, or sound anomalous to you. You know, Wednesday night at 4 a.m. But there's much to be offered at that time of the year. Much to be offered. And we should take everything that's offered us. I don't think we should neglect any avenue of escape, any, even the smallest of the avenues of escape. We should reach out and clutch at them. Do you remember the great movie that was made of the monkey? The famous psychological movie? Very much connected with Pavlov, but not quite. It was a movie that showed a monkey in a cage. Actually, he was in a room.

0: It's Monday. And on Monday, one has perpetually and almost traditionally fingered the beads of despair and has recounted ancient wars, has looked back over old traditional defeats, and has concerned himself, if he be the right sort of person, with the things of perhaps more the essential spirit rather than the external chromium and enameled covering pod external. You know, it's a funny thing. I'm reading The Education of Henry Adams. Now, education is a very difficult subject to approach with any degree of subjectivity as opposed to objectivity. It all mixes up into, you know, kind of a sort of a rice pudding, you know, with floating raisins, and you don't know where to start, whether to spoon it or whether to just lap at it or just leave it go. Now, I'm also, in addition to reading The Education of Mr. Adams, I notice today, speaking of education, and it's all part of the same thing, I notice an ad for a game. And this game says, the ad says, teach your children the facts of life. Teach them how to live the life that they will be living later on. And the name of the game is Diner's Club Card. Yeah, it's a game, you know. It says, learn to live on credit, spend big money, go to Europe, have a big vacation, live big and dangerously, buy a Ferrari, and it'll all be fun and the kids will learn about life. No, this is the truth now. I'm not putting you on. It says it's an educational game. They say that very seriously. Now, it is, actually, you know, in a sort of sinister way. Well, now, how did you learn how to be you? Now, I think there are at least two kinds of education, as George Ade put it, at least. There's the one kind of education, you know, where people teach you about isosceles triangles. Now, how long has it been since you've dealt with a program and a problem in isosceles triangles? There is the education, you know, where they teach you about the Battle of Hastings. Well, now, ever since I left Miss Breifogel's history class, no one has once asked me about the Battle of Hastings. Not once. I have not had to refer to it more than maybe 200 or 300 times since that day. Now, and all the way down the line, you know, this is one kind of education. But there is another kind of education, and it's the greatest, wildest kind of education, and it's the kind of education that made me, me. And you have your own, you know, the thing that made you, you. What is it that makes one guy skulk behind the radiator? Somewhere in some little office, a dusty little office in Teaneck, New Jersey, just shaking all the time. He's down there behind the radiator. They're not going to pry him out of there. He's been here at this lumber yard for, it's been 70 years now, and they're not going to get him out. What made him that way? When another guy went on to become Zeckendorf. Isosceles triangles? No. Quadratic equations? The Battle of Hastings? Well, let me tell you, I'm this kid, you see, one time. This is one of those milestones that you pass that you don't realize until 400 years later that you have passed it and there's no going back. And it's in the Depression, see. It's in the last stages of the Depression. And all I can remember for years as a kid, you know, every year there is a cartoon on the front page of the Chicago American, which was a peach-colored paper. They even had a peach edition. It was a very peachy newspaper in a lot of ways, if you know anything about Chicago papers. They were against two things. They were against Democrats and vivisection. And at times it was difficult to tell which one they were talking about in the columns there. It was the same thing. Well, that was the Chicago. It was a Hearst paper, you see. And they always had a big cartoon that was done by somebody named Burris Jenkins. And this cartoon showed the new year coming in. And this new year was this little cherub, you know, and he had this big thing across the front of him. And it would say, oh, I don't know, whatever the year was, 1938 or 1936. And a big thing would be across his gut there. And you would see, going out on the other side, you would see old man, whatever the year before was, you know, all defeated and shaking. And he's got this lantern, and he's shaking his way out, old ancient Father Time defeated. And in the background, you see this guy with this tall black hat, this long, thin, blue-nosed face. And on the back of his coat, it was marked Depression. And over it, it would say, The Victor Again. And then underneath it, in a little subtitle, it would say, Will this new young challenger meet that heavyweight and take him on his own terms? Will he beat the Depression? Well, I'm this kid, see, so I'm brought up in this atmosphere. No, it's all the time it was this way. Well, one day, it's June. Now, it's going to be June for a lot of you kids. Now, I want you to listen to this. Listen well. It's going to be June for a lot of you kids in just a few weeks. As it always has been June for kids for centuries over. And it was once June for me, too. And it's June, and I have just finished my freshman year in high school. I am veritably a bud on that thorny rose bush of life. Ready to pop those petals outward to reach for the sun. To drink in the elixir, the veritable dew of passion and existence. There I am, hanging there, crammed with my head full of isosceles triangles. I had just finished a year of algebra, and I was very good on quadratic equations. Very good. Mr. Settlemeyer was very proud that I made it. And I had completed all the various... Yeah, I was beginning to absorb this thing of what it was about, this education. And it's now spring. It's June. It's the Depression. And I'll tell you another thing about it that has to be said parenthetically, that the sun was very bright. And the wind was very windy in those days. And the tumbleweeds tumbled. They really did. And streetcars roared, and the lake boomed on the shore. And living beside a great lake when the spring comes is a very exciting thing. It's not quite like it is living next to the ocean, because the ocean, you know, tempers the season like the lakes don't. And the lakes are very cold in the springtime. And you can feel that hot wind coming up from the south, and it hits that cold air hanging over the lake, and it'd be beautiful, just cataclysmic June thunder showers that would come from those two pieces of air hitting. And they would all come right down where we lived, right there at the dividing line. And on the one side, there would be dogwood and the tulip trees blooming. You know, the state flower of Indiana is the tulip tree. And so there would be the tulip trees hanging over there in the dunes and the dogwood climbing up the side of the hills, and those big, fantastic thunder showers would come roaring down. It's springtime. My God, it's really spring. You knew it. And that ice that grips that part of the country had broken and cracked away a few weeks before, and now it was alive again. Things were moving. You could hear it. And always another thing that you'd hear in the springtime, you'd hear the very beginnings. Oh, frogs. I cannot describe to you the sound of the frogs at 8, 9 o'clock at night in June in northern Indiana. It's like the whole earth is singing and making this one long, warbling note, just going on and on and on. Okay, you got the picture. All right, I'm this kid, see, and the sap is flowing. And I've already got the sense of guilt that all 14-year-old kids have got. I mean, guilt about all kinds of things, terrible thoughts that would go through my head. I'll never forget one time when Esther Jane Albury went up to the front of the class, in the history class. It was the first time a thought like that went through my head, and I swatted it like a fly. Awful thing suddenly popped out. It had 26 legs right out in my head there. Had a big black mustache. It was chewing tobacco. This thing, this thought came out and was spitting all over the place. And I, you know, all of a sudden, you know, I wasn't with it. We were studying, I don't know what it was, Richard the Lionheart, and all of a sudden I was looking at Esther Jane Albury and the way I had never looked at her before. Oy. Whew. It was spring. She had on a flowered dress, and she was silhouetted against the light. Incredible. It was unbelievable, you see. These are things, I have never lost my wonder about that either. I don't think most men ever do, you know. As long as we're going to lay it on the line here. You have this feeling, men, that you never are quite over the surprise and the amazement that there are things like chicks? You know what I mean? No, you know, it's always a surprise that this great thing was there, you know. This chick was there, you know, it's a funny thing. Well, anyway, there I am, you see, I'm this kid, and I'm really, you know, really beginning to feel it. And so we're out of school, and kids, you know, we're beginning to do the things that kids do after school, you know, ball and baseball and all the jazz going on. We go to the beach, when suddenly a rumor got out that they're looking for people at the Strawby Piano Place, and they're hiring kids to be apprentices or apprenti. I don't know how you pronounce it. Is it a plural of apprentices, apprenti? Anyway, there was a word, you know, a job. Well, a job, I can't tell you what a job was like in the Depression. A job is an unbelievable thing, you know. And so about 15 of us went down to this place. We arrived at this little office in front of this long wooden plant, and they made pianos there. We go into the little office, and all of us are trooping in. We're all 14 years old. And the guy says, yes, that is true. We are looking for some young men that we'd like to train to be apprentices in the piano business, which meant they'd like to get kids to work for nothing. But you have to have a work permit. So if any of you got a work permit, you can fill out the forms. If you don't have a work permit, go down to the Indiana State Employment Bureau and get a work permit, because kids that are under 16 got to get a work permit. You can work if you're over 14, but you got to get a work permit. Go get a work permit. Well, so we all turn around. We never heard of this, you know. We all turn around. We go back, and we find out where the Indiana State Employment Service is, and the whole bunch of us, the whole ball team, by the way, was a softball team en masse, went to this place. And we're all sitting in there, and they're giving us the, you know, they ask us what school we go to, how old we are, take this thing home and get your mother to sign it, and all that business. Of course, this is getting to be very interesting, because it was the first time in my life outside of school that I was filling out forms. It was another historical moment. I didn't realize that it was to be an endless succession of forms from there on in. Would you like to see all the forms you have ever filled out in your life, all piled up, and the forms that you had in the Army, and all the little things that your name is on, when all the chips are in, and all the checks have been cashed, and all the dinner pails have been emptied, and you're there, and there are your forms piled up next to you, your poor little rotten, gone bones, nothing left but all these requisitions. All the shoes that you tried to get, all the field jackets that you made weak attempts to have repaired, all of it there, all the work permits, all the stuff, piled up one after the other. Speaking of stuff, this is WORAM and FM New York. We'll be here till midnight. Well, a couple of days pass, and I go home, and I take this thing that my mother is supposed to sign. Now, this is about education. Don't lose sight of what we're talking about here. We're not talking about nostalgia. We're not going to talk about penny candy, so don't call up and say, ask Mr. Shepherd if he remembers Mary Janes. I am not interested in Mary Janes, nor flexible flyers, nor mumbly peg. Okay? So anyway, I take this thing home, and I show it to my mother, and I say, I got this work permit, Ma, and I'm going to try to get a job at the Strawby Piano Company. She's going to get a job. I'm just a kid, 14, you know. And up to that time, you know, I'd been selling Colliers and that stuff, and had a paper route. I'm getting a real job now. She says, a work permit. Let me see that. She reads it. She says, you have to be 14. Okay. She says, all right, I'll sign it. So she signed it. She was amused, just a little vague amusement about this thing. So she signed it. And that afternoon, boy, I take the streetcar, I'm in that place, and I'm slapping it down. I want my work permit. Do you know that I've still got that work permit? I mean, it's a funny thing. I've still got it. You never want to let go of security once you get it. And so I take this thing back, and I go back to the Strawby plant, and there were about 14 of us all finally lined up there. And believe it or not, out of the 14 kids, they selected 4 of us to work in the piano factory. And guess whose name led all the rest, like Abu Ben Adams? Oh, that's right. Yes, there I was. Me and Paul, Bullis, and Flick. All 4 of us got jobs now. And they take us into the employment man, and he says, well, all right, now, takes a look at each one of us. And I was the biggest kid. Paul was the littlest kid. Flick was in between, and Bolas was short and squat, like a fire plug. And so he assigned us each one to our different departments. He says, you're going to go down. He says, I want you to go down. And he says, I want you to work for Zudok, Mr. Zudok. He points to me. Mr. Zudok works down in the back department. And you're going to work with Mr. Zudok for a while, and I want you to listen very carefully to what Mr. Zudok says, because Mr. Zudok has a very important job here, and you're going to learn that job, and one day you'll be able to do those things that Mr. Zudok can do. Now, are you ready to go? And, of course, all we want to know is how much money do we get? We want to know this. We want to know all this thing about it. Because a job is a very abstract thing to a kid. It's just a job, you know. It isn't work. It's a job. And so, finally, it comes out. They were going to pay us $9.90 a week. Because we were apprentices. $9.90 a week. And we were to work from 8 o'clock in the morning to 4:30 at night. Every day. And on Saturday, we were to come in at 8 o'clock in the morning and work till 12:30. We were to work 6 days a week. And I was to work for Mr. Zudok down in the back department. Paul was working in the place where they finished the tops of pianos, you know, where they put that glaze and all that varnish and stuff on them. Bolas, because he was short and squat, was in the action department. As soon as they said, here, you're going to the action department, everyone felt real this feeling of real jealousy about Bolas. Because action sounded great. Well, action is just when they put the guts of the piano in, you know. And because he was short and squat, he could get underneath it and hold the handles down when they pulled it in. So, and that, no, just a minute now. This is about education. It is not about the piano factory. I do not want to tell you about making pianos, which I know about now, which I do not wish to discuss. So that afternoon, I'm down there with Zudok, Mr. Zudok, who was a thin man like a crow. And these men, I have to preface one little note here with the piano world. These men were handmade piano people. They had all come over from Germany. Have you ever heard of the Strabe Piano Company? Strabe. Well, it's a famous old German piano. And these were old German workmen. And everything in that factory was hand-done. They would rub and rub and rub with this emery, and they would rub jeweler's paste, and they would rub all kinds of powders and elixirs into these pianos until they just gleamed beyond, absolutely beyond belief. They were beautiful. But there was a funny feeling in the air. There was a feeling of almost indescribable age. There was a feeling of timelessness, and I had never run into this before. As a kid, of course, in school, there's a feeling of movement. There's a feeling of going forward from the sixth grade to the seventh grade, or from eighth grade into ninth grade, from this season into that season. But there was no season in the piano factory, and there was no time in the piano factory, and all the men were very, very old men. I'm sure they don't make pianos like this anymore. And they don't, of course, I'm also sure that most of these men must be dead, because almost every one of them was way up in his 60s and 70s at that time. Very, very old men who would sit for hours and just quietly polish away on the top of a grand piano. Two of them would work painstakingly. And then they would take out their glasses. They had big jeweler's glasses, and they would shine lights, and they would work more and more and more. And they'd work and work and work. This is not a kid world. It's not even an American world, you know. We don't do things that way. And all these men had European accents. They had all come from Germany, but they were from all over. Some of them were Poles, some of them were Czechoslovakians, but they were all old piano makers who knew nothing else but pianos. And all the day long, this piano factory would ring with the sound down in the tuning department. You'd ding, ding, ding, ding, ding, ding, ding, ding, dong, dong, dong, dong, dong, dong, dong, dong, dong, dong, ding, dong, ding, dong. And then you'd hear a drill press going, ding, ding, ding, ding, ding, ding. This is the way it was all day long, but in a quiet way. It wasn't like the steel mill. It was like a lot of people, elves or something, all quietly making little things and chipping away. And you could smell that magnificent smell of wood. Oh, they used beautiful woods in this place. They would use walnut and teak and ebony. Have you ever smelled raw ebony? It's a very peculiar smell. And once in a while, they would use this aged, very, very old English walnut that would come in. And it would be all knurled and gnarled. And then once in a while, they'd get this wood, a very tough, hard Philippine wood that I don't even know the name of it. But it's a color almost like coffee that has a very thick cream in it. Beautiful wood with a tiny grain. And they would polish it and polish it and polish it and carve it with little tools, all sorts of hand tools and little electric drills. Beautiful work, but the smells of the shellac. And I was way down at the end where we made the backs. Now, if you take a look at a piano, I would suggest there's two kinds of backs. I can tell you technically what backs are like. On the back is hung the lyre or the harp. This is just a bridge, really. Have you ever seen that big, long, sweeping S curve piece of wood that lays on the bottom of a piano and is hung there, and upon that is hung the action? Well, my job was to lay that that big S-shaped piece of wood on the back, which came as a large raw chunk of plywood, which I sanded down, I would measure, I would lay the S down, I would drill it out, I would flip it over, and then I would put the braces, which are longitudinal braces, you know, that sort of cut the back of a piano at a diagonal. Have you seen those back there? Well, those are all hung in there to keep that back from warping and keep it at a certain tension. It's quite a trick. Well, old man Zudok, first of all, when I came down there, he took one long look at me, and he says, "Well, I have had a good boy working here." And I said, "Oh, I'm glad." "Well, I think you'll be all right. Okay, if you just listen to what I say, and if you work hard. You have to work very hard here, because we have a certain quota, a certain percentage that we have to turn out every day, else Mr. Elsinger down at the end will not have enough backs, and it will be very bad. We have always kept up here." I have a feeling this is for keeps, you know. They weren't playing around, and they weren't elves, and they had to turn out the backs. And so he took me down to the end, way down at the end. We worked at the very end, you see, because, believe it or not, a piano begins with the back, strangely enough. And we were the beginning of the assembly line, this little assembly line with about 45 old men in blue overalls and blue work shirts, and who had kind of gray jaws and smoked these funny little pipes and stuff. It was just like out of these pictures, you know, you see. And so he took me down at the end. He said, "Well, here is where you get the wood now. And when I give you a ticket, I will give you a ticket, and it says number 7B. And when it says 7B, you get the ones from this pile. And if it says 3, number 7B, you bring back 3, 7B. And you mark on the chart on the wall that you have taken 3, because that is for the inventory. Now, if on the other hand, we get one that says we want number 2SD, that is the larger one there. Now, that is for our new spinet model there. Now, that is over here in a small pile. You will mark it on there, and don't forget to put SD there. Now, I want you to remember all this, because it would be very bad if we do not get the inventory all correct." Yes. All right. And I'm feeling like I'm a human cake of yeast. He is so old. And it is so foreign. It's not my father, and it's not Mr. Settlemyer. It's something else again. And then finally, he takes me back to where he had this big sort of a work table. And as a kid, you know, I had taken shop once in grade school. They always teach shop in grade school to kids. And shop is something I had always liked, but this was so different. It was a big, thick table, and it was old, very old, and it had been cut. You know, you could see where saws and things had cut into it, and years of shellac had been rubbed into it, and hundreds of little tiny bits had bored into it, until finally this thing looked like a big beehive, just covered with a thick coating of rubberized stuff. It just all green and yellow and red and thick and gummy, and it was his old workbench. And he had this big vise on the side that he would clamp the S curves in, and we would drill them from the opposite end. And he says, "Now, well, I will show you first of all now how we will measure this. Is the S curve here? We call this the harp or the lyre. Now, this goes on the back of the piano. On this, oh, by the way, you must always look carefully at the wood. If you see there is any cracks, you do not do anything with it, but you make a big red X across it, and you take it out and show it to Clarence out in the back there, and tell him that this is for him. He takes all the rejects here. Now, we cannot make a mistake here. Now, you measure this way, and you will note here, I have written down a chart here, and you will measure this way, and you will go this way. Now, you will drill 4 holes here. Okay, 4 holes. I will show you how to do this." And he takes his hand drill, and he goes, "Eep! Eep!" Oh, straight as a die. "Eep!" He goes like that. "Now, see, you will take out this number 7 bit, and you will put in the countersink. We have the countersink there now, and that makes that the bolts go right in and are flat. They must be absolutely flat, else the action will not lay flat. It is very important they must be flat."
1: "Yes. Okay.
0: Now, would you like to try one now? I will watch."
1: Oh, my God. I go over there, and I take the S thing, and I
2: Now, that is it right there. You have taken the right one there. Now, that's number 2SD. There is correct now. Now, how do you measure that? Now, look down at the chart there. See, it says 17 and about half inches there to the first hole off there from the upper right-hand corner.
0: Measuring with this great big T-square, I can hardly lift it. It weighs 900 pounds, and it's old, and and you can't even read the numbers. They're all been worn off, countless hands.
2: It is correct there.
0: And I mark. And I mark the next one. I'm sweating, and he is standing there, and I can smell all that. I can hear Paul down there. I mark the third one, and I lay the thing down.
2: He says, now, it is very important that you hold the bit absolutely straight, or else the bolt will go in crooked there. Now, hold it raised a little to the left there.
0: Oh, does it go in? Like butter. Oh, boy.
2: Very good, very good. Now you must countersink it. Now, that is, put the countersink. Now, don't forget to tighten the chuck there. Tighten it very good, or else it's liable to hurt you. Three of them.
0: Oh, I am beginning to do it. And so, he reaches over, he hands me a box of the long screws, and I sink one in, I sink the other, and he says, after it is all done, he says, there,
2: now look at that. You have mounted the S there. You have mounted the harp. Now, the next thing you do is flip it over, and I will show you how to put on the longitudinal stays. Now, these are very important, because if you do not have the correct, it must be a very correct tension, else it will all warp. It will be a very bad piano.
0: Well, this goes on all afternoon, and I am in a world that I never knew existed. And I can't remember all the stuff he's telling me about the bolts. He's telling me about how you drill, and I'm learning all this stuff, and it seems so simple. You know, you see the back of the piano, there's nothing to it. Then he takes me in the back where you get the shellac. He takes me in the back where you get the sandpaper, about 9 grades of sandpaper. And then you have to rub pumice into this, and then you rub sandpaper on it. Then you go on with the cloth, and then finally you come on with the shellac, one coat after the other, until finally you have a back.
2: There is the back. That is a beautiful back.
0: And he stands back, and he looks it over, and they hang it up on a rack so it dries. And there it stands, the first back I have made all afternoon. And he has just been spending time teaching me. Well, I go home that night. And there was Paul, Flick, and Bolus. And Bolus, his eyes are bulging. He's cross-eyed and everything. And he's shaken. I don't know whether you know anything about mounting the action of a piano. But Bolus has just been through hell. And he is sweating. I mean, I could just see that. And by the way, we are an ex-ball team by now. We are just 4 very worried kids. Very worried. I was a pretty good third baseman when I came out to that place to get a job. Now I was leaving a complete hulk. And I can think all of this stuff. And Schwartz, of course, smelled from head to foot, he smelled with shellac. Schwartz, all day long, had been polishing the tops of spinet pianos. And he says, I don't know. And so we ride home on the streetcar, hardly saying a word. I get home, and my mother is waiting. She says, well, how was work? Boy, this is great, Ma. It's really great. Well, did you like it? Tell me about it. Well, it's very, very, very exciting. I was scared. I'm telling you, it's a fantastic feeling of fear. Well, the next day, I arrive. Now I'm afraid to go in. And so I do. I go in. It's 8 o'clock in the morning. These old guys, let me tell you, the old men go to work like 2 hours before work. Something about old men. Very, very, they're very punctual, very conscientious. And they work is sort of their life. And they, at home, I could always imagine, because I had a grandfather like that, they live among ferns. And they live, you know, with cretonne covers on the tops of day beds. And radiators that hiss, and old ladies that make bread and stuff. But all day long, they are at the piano factory, doing what grandpa or uncle does. And so I am with these people, and I am one of them. I came in that next day, and I walked back, and you could see all the old men are still sitting, but they're not working. They're just sitting, and they're putting little things together, and one is getting out some nails, and another guy is polishing a knife or something. And they're getting ready for work. They've been here for an hour, these old guys. And finally, it is 8 o'clock. I am back there. Mr. Gutstop says, all right. Mr. Zudok says, go. Go. We will now go. You are going to make the backs, and I am going to handle this. And I was supposed to work. I was supposed to go right to work now. Not stop, not fool, not start, no false starts.

Oh, it is laborious. Finally, lunchtime arrives. And it is now maybe noon, exactly on the moment of noon these old men quit. It is noon, and I have finished about a third of a back. And I'm still trying to get everything right. I'm so scared. I don't want to make a mistake. And I don't want to step off the line. And old Mr. Zudok says finally, "Well, come, we are going to have lunch. Let me see what you have been doing now." "Well, that's not bad, dear. That's pretty good. Pretty good. Now, you should. Now, I'll tell you what. You've got to drill him a little lower. You must drill him a little deeper there. You are very, very good. Now, you must get a little courage with your drilling there. Now, all the way down. Now, I will show you. Now, we'll just throw this one out. This one is no good, actually. But we will throw it out, and I will show you how to go. Eep! Goes like that. Eep! I see, all the way down. You go like that. Yes, very fast there. If you do it slow, you always do it crooked. How will I ever learn this? This is just, it's like a nightmare. I know I'm not making it. It is terrible. And so we all sit outside in the sun, all the old men and about 10 young kids, among whom are the four guys I came with. Me, we're sitting out there eating our tomatoes. I had tomatoes and I had salami sandwich and a bottle of Coke. And we're sitting out there in the sun, and Bolas is way down at the end, and Paul is sort of in the middle, and Flick is over here next to me, and nobody is saying anything, and the old men are just kind of talking quiet. They have been sitting together like this at lunchtime for 100 years, these old men. And these old men, it is their world. They know their world. And the little factory stops at lunchtime. No sound at all coming from it. And they all sit out there there was a long shipping platform where the trucks would come and take the pianos, and they'd sit there in the sun. And I'd sit in the sun with them. And I'm sitting with Flick on one side of me and old Zudok on the other, and Zudok is talking to another old man, and they just sort of ignore us, but yet we're with them, you know? You know what I mean? It's like a real adult can ignore a kid, but a kid knows he's with this guy, you know? And somehow there was a sense of real security with these old men. And I'm sitting there, and they're sitting there, and we're eating the sandwiches. And we go back, and I start to work. Well, at about Thursday, it began to happen. I'd say roughly Thursday. I began to have the feeling that I could make backs. I had the feeling that I now knew how to do this. And old man Zudok hardly ever said anything to me. And every day at about 3 o'clock, there would be this fantastic feeling of just almost indescribable boredom. You know, kids hardly ever really experience boredom. You know, a kid is a real free spirit if he, you know, he is. He can scratch, or he can look out of the window, or he can holler. Or he can just stand, you know. Or he can walk around. Or he can lay flat. Or he can have a fit. He can do almost anything. He can break a window. He can do, you know, a kid can get people mad in that. But when a kid is working, he can't do any of these things. And we are kids. And we are just fantastically bored. The sun would be out there, and I'm going, eep, eep. And it seems like it has been forever that I'm in this place. It has been going on for weeks and weeks. Actually, I started on Monday. It is now Thursday, and I have been doing this for a year now, it seems. Well, finally, it happens. Friday afternoon, the man from the office comes around, Mr. Elsinger. They all had German names like that, very strange names. Mr. Elsinger comes around, and he says, "You are Shepard?" And I says, "Yes." "Yeah, Shepard is your paycheck." And he hands me this envelope, and in the envelope is a check. It is the first money that I have ever earned. Real dough. D-E-A-U-X money. $9.81. They took 9 cents out for tax. There it was. Money. And suddenly it just was great, you know? I didn't mind being here at all. And old Zudok, he gets his check and he doesn't say anything. They, you know, the old men, they bought it in India. And he has, oh, another thing that these old men all had, they all had these old watches. And I began at that time to have a tremendous appreciation of old watches. These old men always had a watch. Every once in a while, old Zudok would pull his watch out of his overalls. He would pull it out. He had a big, long leather thong that we had. Pull it out, and it would be ticking away. You could hear it all the way through the drill presses and everything. "There, if you have about 20 minutes, Dad." "Yeah." "Now, you go right ahead, Dad. Don't you stop now." And he had a sort of a funny sense of humor, and he knew I was a kid, of course. Well, at the end of the week, it was now the weekend, it was Sunday, and it was great. I was out, and I was playing ball and hollering, but it wasn't the same, you know. You don't go out and play ball when you're a working man, like you used to, you know. So we're out there tossing the ball around, and Flick is out there throwing them around, and Bolas is throwing, but we were working stiffs. It was a very different world, you know, and it was not, we were just not kids, really, anymore. And so, finally,

0: I think Monday, or like a second later, comes. And I'm back there again. I'm going with the drill. And I'm going. Oh, every day about 3 o'clock in the afternoon. Oh, I'm sweating. I'm just, just indescribable boredom. And at 4:30 would come around, it would be just like somebody had taken a 10,000-pound weight off my back. And Flick and Bolas and Schwartz and me, we'd all go out of the door. Oh, boy. Oh. And old Zudok, these old men didn't leave, you know. We would all rush out like mad, and they're all putting little things away, and they're arranging things and pulling shades up and down and pulling down little lights. And Zudok would walk around, and he would dust off some backs that we had made the day before. And they just didn't go like we would. We just, whoo, out we go, you know, like a bat out of you-know-what. Well, this is where the education began to be very, very, very educational. It was roughly, I'd say, Thursday of the second week. I would be willing to guess that it was Friday, immediately after I got my second check, that the seed began to blossom. It began to germinate. I came home. I get out on the back porch. I get on my old bicycle, which was 275 years old. It was one of the early pole-driven models. I get out there. It was 23rd hand. I start riding around, and suddenly the idea comes to me. I have now got $15. Oh, by the way, my mother from the very beginning said, I must pay $2 a week board now. Since I am doing this work, I must pay my board and keep there. And so I am out there with my bicycle when it suddenly occurred to me that what I ought to do is buy a new bicycle. A new bike. Well, Saturday comes, and I tell my mother and father, I think I might buy a new bike. My mother looks at me and says, yeah? My old man says, no. My kid brother just stands with his mouth hanging open. I says, yep. I think I might do it. I'm going to get an Elgin. That's a Sears Roebuck bike. An Elgin bike. Well, 1 week later, the whole family is down at the Sears Roebuck store on the south side of Chicago, and I am buying a bike. On time. The bike was $37.65. I can remember every penny of it. $37.65. It was two-tone. It was red and white. And it had chrome fenders, aft and bow. It had a small battery case underneath. It had a light on the front, as required by state law. And it was beautiful. A magnificent bicycle. I paid $12 down, because in the meantime, I had invested heavily in a Boy Scout uniform. I was now down to about 14 cents. And Monday comes, they deliver the bike. Beautiful bike! We put it together that night, and that night I am flying. Oh, it is. Have you ever owned something new when you were a kid? Have you ever? That you bought? $10. I bought it. It was mine. I had the whole summer ahead of me. A new bicycle. Great big white rubber handle grips the whole bit, and I'm out there swinging. I'd like to tell you that, well, it doesn't make any difference at this juncture, because the education was now fairly complete. All we needed was the denouement, which was not very long coming. Monday came along, and I am back at the old grind. I am drilling, but now I have a purpose. I am drilling, because I can hardly wait every day to get out and get on that bike, that fantastic Elgin bike. Tuesday comes, and I'm working like a fiend. Wednesday comes, I'm working like a fiend. Thursday comes, I'm working like a fiend, and all of a sudden, looking over my shoulder is Mr. Elsinger. Will you please come to the office, please? And Mr. Zudok looked up and didn't say anything. Just looked. I turned around with Mr. Elsinger. I thought they were going to put me into another department. So I walk all the way down the long aisle there, between all the other people working. I get to the office, and Mr. Elsinger says, we have decided that we are going to get someone else to do your job. We are very sorry. But Mr. Dudok says that you are not fast enough for him, and it's just not very good. We are going to pay you for the whole week. And he gives me $9.90. And I walk out in the sun, broken. owe $30. $30. Do you know what $30 is like in the Depression? And I owe it. I am out of work. And I've got $9.90. And I get on the streetcar. And I start going home, and I'm telling you, I'm sweating so I'm almost hysterical. I have lost my job, and I own a bicycle. And they gave me a little book. I'm supposed to come and pay them every 2 weeks. And I've got this book, and it's all full of coupons. And I've got $9.90, of which $2 already is owed for my board and room. I have $7. I owe them $4 at Minus's for my Boy Scout hat. What do I do? All the way home, I am dying. I'm telling you, I'm dying. It's like people are pulling teeth out of me one by one, and they're throwing them in my ears one by one. I get out of the streetcar. I'm walking home. It is only about 3:30 in the afternoon. I walk up the stairs, and there's my mother. She says, "What are you doing home?" "It's nothing, Ma." "Well, what's the matter? Are you sick? What's the matter with you? Come on in and lie down." I'm white as a sheet. I'm about ready to heave. My stomach is gurgling and bubbling. I'm sick, I'm telling you. I'm 14 years old, you understand? And I get in the front room, and I'm just... I don't know what to do. I can't tell her, you know, the $30. My father is making about $4 a week. And you know, it's one of those fantastic things. And I says, "Ma, I lost my job. I got no job." She just looked at me and says, "That's all right, don't worry about it." And what do you mean, don't worry about it? And that night, my father doesn't say anything. That afternoon, the next day, he pays all of it. And they never once mentioned it. It was the beginning of an education. You don't go back.
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0: like to sneak right in there and lay it on him. Yeah.
1: No, I don't know why it just came to my mind here. Just like that. What came to my mind? A magnificent salami sandwich. I have no explanation for it. That's just there. I mean, it's just there. It's kind of discouraging to realize this can happen, but often a performer will... I'll never forget one day I'm on a stage. I'm in a play, see? And I'm with a very fine actor. We're both working together on this stage play. And this is in the middle of a performance. Yeah, you know, 1,500 people sitting in the house, and a very tense scene. And another actor was off to the left doing a very long, sad soliloquy about how shabbily life has treated him. And it was a very big type play. It was no, this is no cockamamie fly-by-night thing. See, and myself, I'm seated over at stage right at a table. And I'm sitting with this other guy who's also, and by the way, a very famous actor. And the two of us, it's a three-man play, the two of us are listening to the third guy berate fate for what has happened to him. It's a dramatic moment. And we're supposed to be commenting on what he says, you know, like we, under our breath, you see, like we're both talking about it, but the audience doesn't hear it. Like he says, oh my God, what hath fate wrought? To be or not to be, that is the question. And he's looking out at the audience with tears streaming down his eyes. And this guy leans over to me, and we're both, you know, talking. We're all in costume and everything. He leans over to me, and he says, you know what would go great right now? And I said, what, George? He says, a plate of ribs, barbecued ribs. I said, geez, I can taste them. I says, yeah, some ribs. I haven't had ribs in a long time. Little ribs and a big glass of dark beer. Oh, wow. He says, yeah, And all the while, this guy is standing over to the stage, right on the apron, and he is saying, I shall plunge the dagger deep into my heart. Oh, the fates, the evil fates, and the music came up behind the scene. Great welling, swelling scene. And the audience is deeply concerned and swept out to sea with the poignancy of the moment that they are sharing with the actors. They are one with the muse. And all three of us up there on the stage are thinking about barbecued ribs. Which incidentally brought a great deal of fervor to the scene. Because there was a real involvement. A real involvement. You're curious who the actor was? Or was it doesn't matter. Oh, yeah, every night when we were playing these different things, we would have all kinds of stuff going up on the stage, all kinds of incidents. I'll never forget one time that was in the same vein. I was in this play where there was a key scene where the guy was sitting, the guy I was playing. The guy is sitting stage front. He's right on the apron, you know, and it's a breakfast scene. And he's sitting at a table, and the audience is looking at the side of the table. His side is to the audience, and they're watching him have breakfast. And he's having breakfast with the heroine. And the big scene, of course, involved the fact that they had just spent the night together at the culmination of this fantastic play, and now it is the morning after, and they're having breakfast. You picture the scene. You're curious what the play was. Well, the play was The Voice of the Turtle. And, yes, Van Druten. And I am playing the sergeant, who was the, you know, the guy in the play. And the girl, incidentally, was Mindy Carson, who was an actress and singer. And she was sitting opposite the table with me. So we were having this breakfast. And it was a kind of a light romantic scene where you know, obviously love has triumphed over all and the whole bit, see, and he's about to go back to the army now, and so there's an underlying sense of poignancy. You got all that. It's a kind of a groovy scene, all right? So the audience is watching this, and we had a carafe. You know what is a carafe? Well, I'll put it in simple English, a jug. We had a jug, and I would get up, you see, part of the scene. I would get up, and I would go into the kitchen where she could not see me, right? So, but the audience could see me. It was a kind of a cross-section scene, see? So I go into the kitchen there, and I'm going to get some orange juice. And I open up the refrigerator there, and I reach in, and I take out this orange juice, this carafe of orange juice. It's a jug, see? And I take it out. And and the point was that at that point I'm supposed to take a big drink of this stuff. See, take a big drink of it. And because I'm about to tell her that I'm slipping out and that's the end of the ball game and I'm leaving. See, and so I take a big drink of this stuff, sort of like to steel my nerves to go out and lay it on her. See, so I reach into the icebox, the refrigerator. Now, we've been playing now for about 2 weeks, and it's been to sell-out, packed audiences, packed right to the gills. And every night I would go in there, and I would, a big scene, see, I'm facing the audience, see, and I make a funny face at this point. I was like, oh, you know, geez, you know, what am I going to say to this chick, you know? And the girl is sitting out there, and she's been romantically carried away by the scene, and she does not know that the sergeant is about to tell her, forget it, he's going, he'll probably never see her again. That's the end of it. It's a one-night stand, you know, that kind of thing. So I go into the icebox on this night, the refrigerator, to see, and I reach in open. It's 2 weeks. Now, this is where it's a Saturday night. Now, we opened on a Friday night 2 weeks before, and, of course, the Saturday night audiences were always a gigantic audience. You want to know little things that happen on stage. In case you're curious, this was a Broadway production. This is not the little theater stuff down in the Armpit Theater on 4th Street. This is the big deal. So, you know, with stagehands that go for $5,000 a day and all that, see. So, in many, many productions, it may surprise you that in many, many productions, many, the stagehand in the, whom you never see, and who, by the way, often does nothing. He's just there because they need 8 stagehands as a union contract, and only 2 of them are needed, really, to do the work. So many, many productions, I say by far the majority, the stagehand is earning more than most of the featured, if not even the leading actors in the play. Did you know that? Well, very few people are aware of this. I mean, more. He's not earning as much as. He's earning far more in many cases. And in fact, I read of one scene where there's one theater in the country where stagehands have been known to earn, and this is not even in New York, upwards of $1,500 a week, which is a lot of money. And for a guy that, you know, picks up a couple of things once in a while and moves a rope here and there and puts in roughly 3.5 to 4 hours a day. So nevertheless, that's going to go over great with all the boys. Yeah, so be it. But nevertheless, see, that's what's known as displaced values. This is what's been happening in a lot of world, you know, a lot of scenes. So, nevertheless, we're in this scene, and I go to the refrigerator scene. I open the refrigerator up. Now, it's a big scene, and the girl is sitting out at the table. See, she's all excited and very romantic, you know, and you can see she's straightening her hair. She's trying to look beautiful, and it's a touching scene, really. And Shepard, come on, let me finish the scene. Shepard reaches into the icebox, takes the carafe. It is now 2 weeks we've been playing, and everything is working groovy, see. So I take the carafe, and I take the swallow of the stuff. See, I go, big swallow, and holy God almighty, I can't tell you what it was like. It was incredible. Now, to begin with, it's not the obvious thing you think that's happened. Somebody's put whiskey or something. Not at all. Nothing. Not at all. Something had happened. I take this great gulp of this stuff. Well, it went down in my gut before I knew what happened because, you know, there I'm on stage. It caught me totally unawares. And I tell you, I made a face that was fantastic because the audience, instead of at that moment, see, the audience was supposed to feel a kind of sympathy for me, see, all the sad scene, you know. There was a tremendous laugh. The audience, see, it's tremendous because the guy went, what a sight. His eyeballs bugged out, you know, what the devil. Well, it threw the complete play off through the rest of the performance that night because at this point now, he had stopped being a poignant character and he became a funny character. See? Well, then, with that, I walked out with the carafe, see, and I sit down at the table. Well, I was so shaken by what had happened. Not shaken, but it had been so unexpected, I was completely thrown out of the scene that I sat down and I looked out at the audience. See, I just sat and looked out while she starts to talk to me. I look out at the audience. Apparently, I had a silly look on my face. It wasn't obviously, because there it was. I looked out at the audience, and they started to laugh again, saying she got really bugged. This chick got really bugged because, you know, this was her big romantic scene, see? And I looked back at her, see? And then she started to get caught up in it, see? She started to... I don't know what happened that night. And so the play took on an entirely different, totally different set of values. And what was so interesting was that night there were two or three people in the audience who had been in the, I don't know whether this is boring you or not, but it's interesting to me, had been in the original Broadway production, and who saw this time. And one of them came backstage and says, boy, that director you got is a genius. It's a fantastic, this thing is really one of the funniest comedies I've ever seen, and we never saw it as a comedy. Well, we began to play it that way every night, And the play became a totally different thing, and in fact it was interesting what happened as a result of that. That play suddenly had a great revival. It was being played, and they were all doing it our way now. But there was what happened? You're curious what was in the carafe? Well, again, the stagehand. This is why I'm always the stagehand. Was supposed to every night change the orange juice in this thing. There was actually orange juice in the carafe. Well, this guy had not changed, apparently, the orange juice for about three nights, and all of a sudden, it turned bad, and of course, on the stage, and it was a plastic one. I couldn't see the orange juice in there. It was a white plastic jug. You know, you can't see what's in it, and all I know is that I took the top off and took a big swallow of it, and it turns out that it had green fur on the top of it, and I took a big swallow of moldy orange juice. And I want to tell you, that will change your viewpoint suddenly, especially when it comes unexpectedly, when you're concentrating on something. Well, we had another... There was another thing happened in that scene. This is WOR New York. Okay, we have the book Fine People with us here tonight. And the only way, they say, to judge book clubs is by the list of titles. Well, that's logical. The mass book clubs feature books that appeal to the masses, and the book Fine Club seeks out only the best of contemporary fiction and nonfiction, like The Game of the Foxes, Uncommon Sense, Memoirs of Hope by Charles de Gaulle, and so forth. So if you'd like to join the club, they're putting on special inducements now. They'll send you for only $1 plus postage and handling two extraordinary books that will cost about $15 at bookstores, Jean-Francois Ravel's Without Marks or Jesus, and lawyer F. Lee Bailey's The Defense Never Rests. 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Or you can call this number right this minute. 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It's MU7-1100. That's MU7-1100. 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It really makes it. One night, the only reason I bring all this up is that sometimes when you see a performer on doing a thing, his mind may be in an entirely different place than yours is. And so you see, Johnny Carson come out to do his bit. And Johnny Carson could very well be thinking for the first 5 minutes of his narration or his monologue about the vacation he's going to take in Fort Lauderdale and how groovy it's going to be when this show is over, because then he's through for 2 weeks and he's going to get out of here and he's going to, this happens all the time. Now, that doesn't mean they're not with it. But a really good performer, you see. This is quite often his mind works on three or four different levels simultaneously to what he's doing. That doesn't mean he's not doing it well. He did exceedingly well. But he really can work on four or five levels. Whereas most people, when they're doing something that requires great labor, are working on one level. That's it. They're trying to get the bolt off the wheel or something, see? And, whatever it is they're doing. So I remember another thing that happened in that play. It was a great, in case you're curious, you can probably look up the reviews. It got great reviews, by the way, in the local press. But one night, one of the great moments that ever happened to me as a performer, it was a fantastic moment. But it was such a funny scene happened that it almost sounds like it was invented. But I'll tell you exactly what happened. Well, invented meaning it was set up. And I imagine a lot of the people who saw it happen at night thought it was. Well, two things happened during that production that were very much like that. One night, the set was a cross-section of an apartment, the girl's apartment. And on the upper left was a cross-section of her bedroom. And you saw over here was a section of the living room, like where there was a central room of the house. And they had, chest of drawers and the TV set and the radio set and all that stuff and lamps and couches and stuff. And over here to the right was the kitchen. You would go through the door to the kitchen. That's the actual set that is described in the play, the printed version of the play. So one night, one of the great key scenes occur when this guy, the guy in the play, has split. So he's left. And she's very unhappy. The whole play is about this sergeant in the army who meets this girl. She's an ingenue actress type, and is supposedly very innocent, which of course is a contradiction in terms. I've known many an ingenue actress, and that's one thing they ain't. But nevertheless, she's supposed to be as the driven snow type, and who runs around and giggles a lot and says, oh, gee whiz, and that kind of thing. So here's the big scene where the sergeant leaves. He goes out into the night. He has met her, and everybody's expecting. By the way, who was it? Was it George Bernard Shaw who said that that the essence of all great drama is a prolonged seduction? That's what drama's about. Think back on it. Think back on Romeo and Juliet. If you can string a seduction out over three acts, you've got yourself a smash. Think back on it. Now don't laugh at that. Think seriously about it before you laugh at this. And there's a great deal of truth in this. And so, nevertheless, that's what this play really is. See, so this, it follows that concept. So they meet, and it's kind of romantic. They go to an Italian restaurant. He doesn't even know her. And eventually they get to know each other. And finally, he leaves. He says, well, it's been a wonderful evening, see. It's been a wonderful evening, and I don't have a place to stay tonight. He's supposed to be in town over the weekend, and I don't have a place to, but I'll find a place. Don't worry. Out there, and it's supposed to be raining like hell out there, too. See, everything is loaded. It's a cold winter, raining night. And so he leaves. He goes out into the night. The sergeant, he's gone now. After this romantic interlude in the Italian restaurant, and they've had this little gay thing at night, and he kisses her and all. And, it's a very romantic scene, and he finally leaves. Well, she then is heartbroken. See, she realizes that she has fallen madly in love with this guy and she may never see him again. And now we see her and she's up in her bedroom and she is getting ready to go to bed. Well, at that point, just as she does, This is a very important scene. And as she's getting in, and it's very dimly lit. You got it, see. And the scene is very romantic, and she's crying, and all of a sudden you hear the doorbell ring. You hear this bzzz, see, and everybody in the audience thinks, he must have come back, you see. And she gets up, and she says, come in. And the door opens, and in comes the sergeant, and he's covered with rain. He's been out in the rain, and he comes up to the bedroom there, and she's in bed, you see. Yeah, he comes up. And he comes up to this, it's like a little steps go up, and he comes up, and now he's standing in the doorway, and he's about to leave again. He says, oh, I'm sorry, I didn't know you'd be in bed yet. And so he starts to leave, and then he suddenly turns, and he comes toward her, and she sits up in bed, and he leans over, and he kisses her, and then the scene changes, and the music comes up, you know, there's a great swell of romantic music comes up, see? No, that's no good. I'm sorry, I thought you had the other one up. That'll never work. So it's too late now. But there's a great swell of music that comes up. You know, the piano music swells in the background. And you know it's a fantastic scene. And the light dims. And you see this great clinch. And you know what's going to happen. And it's no, and all the audience, all the ladies in the audience in particular, you know, they just, their eyes are all puddling up, you know. It's a great scene. Well, that's the end of the act, see. That moment is the end of the act. Got it? The curtain comes down, and that's when everybody goes out and gets themselves a bourbon across the street, you know, all the audience, and they go out into the auditorium, out into the lobby, and they talk about what a great exciting scene this is, what a great play, all that stuff. Well, then the next act opens with that breakfast scene that I talked to you about. The next act opens now. You know what's happened. It's now bright, sunny morning, and they go out and get the Times and all that. It's a real New York-oriented play. And so here they are. They're having breakfast. Now, you got the picture. I guess a lot of you are curious about seeing this play now. Well, I'll never forget one night. Again, it happened when there was a packed, fantastic house. Gee, it was wild. Anytime you really some wild thing happens to you, it's always when there's a big crowd. It hardly ever happens on a Tuesday, a Tuesday matinee, something that's special when only six people are in the audience. No, it happens packed house. See? So Shepard comes up to this. He walks up the steps. Now, remember, I've got my raincoat on. I've got my uniform. It's all in uniform. See, the guy's got his uniform on. He's a tech sergeant in the infantry. And he walks up the steps in this darkness, and he appears in the doorway of her bedroom. And it's a romantic scene, romantic moment. The music comes up. And I come over towards her, and I say, gee, I'm sorry, I didn't know that. I'm sorry. She says, well, have you got a place to stay? Did you find a place? He says, oh, don't worry, I'll find. He says, I just wanted to use the phone. I want to come back and use. That's what he came back for. See, to use the phone. And she says, oh, well, he says, I didn't know you'd be in bed. And then he starts to leave. And at that point, there's a dramatic pause. He's by the door again. You got the great music up? So there's a dramatic pause. At that moment, he stands in the doorway with his back to her, and then he slowly turns to her. And she sits up in bed, and he comes toward her. And he reaches down, and the two of them meet that moment. The music rises. And he kisses her. Just fantastic, fervent kiss, which, by the way, is different from the one they'd had earlier, which was a very polite little kiss they had earlier in the play. And he gives her this fantastic kiss. And as he does so, he sinks down on the edge of the bed, see, just like sitting there. And she comes up. And just at that moment, as I sink down, when everybody's sitting there involved, the music is coming, swelling up. I sink down to the bed and boom! The bed collapsed. It just went kapow! The bed collapsed. It was a fantastic moment. It was just and the kind of thing that would really happen in life, you know. The bed just went, zowie, down it went. And we sat there for a second, and the audience was a fantastic roar. Well, no, they didn't gasp. They roared. They thought it was too beautifully done. You know, it was like it was produced. The audience just roared, and the curtain came down, and it was a tumultuous, tremendous ovation. And all the while, they kept playing that romantic music behind us, see? The music is playing, and it was such a fantastic juxtaposition of the bed collapsing, the guy falling out of bed, and the chick looking out with this wild look, what the hell happened, look, you know? And the curtain going down, and the music roaring, it was almost like the first true bit of theater of the absurd. Ever seen on Broadway, the people just broke up. And I remember standing behind a curtain with her, you know. Well, here we are, the curtain is down, the bed is collapsed, she's in her nightgown. And the scene was, by the way, very difficult to do because I had to wear a set of pajamas over my uniform in the scene, so it could be a lot of quick changes went on in this thing. And so, if you can imagine, taking off the pajamas, and there I got a full GI uniform on and all that. So we stood behind her, and you could hear the audience cheering out in the front of the house. The bed is collapsed. And she looks at me, and she says, if this guy says, keep this one in the scene... Keep this in. I'm going to walk out on the play. Well, then we you know, it was just a wild moment. And then a couple of nights later, another one happened. You know, you're capable of things under duress. I hope this isn't boring you. But that you're capable. No, you know, I don't often talk about the background of showbiz, but you're capable under duress of doing things which you would never be able to do. In other words, it's the superhuman thing. This happens to athletes all the time. I mean, you've seen the cases in recent history. For example, Ron Svoboda, for example, has never been better than just a run-of-the-mill outfielder. And yet, under the fantastic pressures and excitement of the World Series a few years ago when the Mets won the World Series, he was making catches that... No, incredible. See, you've seen, remember those? Well, what was it? What was happening? Well, the juice was flowing far more than he could control, and he became truly superhuman at that moment. Well, that's right. Well, this happens. This is, and when it happens, you can't really call it back. You know, it's just inexplicable. So one night, there was a scene. And all of your senses, when you're involved in a thing like this is one of the great things about acting, in case none of you have ever really done it professionally, is that when you work, any kind of performing, really, when you're really into it and you're really working at it and you're fairly good at it, what happens is you begin to have almost super sensitivity to things around you as you're working. It's like everything, like all of your senses are raised to a higher level of sensitivity. It's really, really true. Your brain works on a very much quicker time schedule. In other words, your reaction times are very different than they are even when you're normal, when you're walking around, the same guy. And you find yourself saying great things, great lines come to you, great things happen in your mind that during the week when you're just sitting talking to friends never happens, and they wonder what the heck's the matter with you, you know? How come you're not you're Superman, see? But you are Superman when you're really working, because you do things which you could never conceivably do, and they could never do. But it's a combination of professionalism and work and many things combined to make you at this moment a true superhuman. Well, I had an incident like that, very much like that. Fantastic thing happened. When I did something I could never reproduce again, where I was in the same play, okay? Well, there was a scene where this guy, again, this is a later scene now, after their breakfast scene, and they're now hanging, they're in the apartment there, and it's a, yeah, they're hanging around the apartment, it's a Sunday afternoon, and he's about to go back to the Army, and... He had been, give you a little plot to give you an idea why this happened. He had been really coming into town to date another girl. That's how he met this second girl. Now, the girl that he had come in to date was a friend of this girl. And he'd come in to have this whole big thing with this girl named Olive, who was also an actress. Well, it turns out that the minute he met this chick, they wound up having this great thing. But the other girl didn't know about it, of course. And she didn't know what happened to the guy. He's gone over the weekend. And so the whole point is that he really is supposed to be with somebody else, right? Well, it turns out that all of a sudden, while they're sitting there in the afternoon and they've got the Times, obviously they've spent the night together. The Times is spread out. There's a lot of stuff from the breakfast table, dishes and all sitting there, see? And suddenly there's a knock at the door, and it turns out that Olive has arrived. Oh, geez, you know. So there's a fantastic scene where he's running around like mad, and he's trying to pick up his stuff. He's dressed, you know. He's got his uniform on, most of it anyway. He's got his coat off and his tie off and stuff. But he's running around, see, and it's too late now. She's coming in. She's coming into the door. So he runs like mad into the kitchen. He's carrying a couple of things. He thinks he's got his hat and his raincoat. Well, the girl now sees that he has left his coat hanging out. He's simply left his coat there. There's his coat hanging there. It's his coat, see, right in the middle of the breakfast stuff by the breakfast table. So with that, she runs over and grabs the coat, and she runs to the kitchen door, and without even looking, she just flings the coat in there, right? She just flings it in at him. They have a swinging door in the kitchen. She just flings the coat in. And then she runs over and lets the girl has now come into the room. And, boy, it's a tense moment. She almost saw that coat and all that stuff. See, well, all right, it's a very fast scene. It has to happen so fast because it's very funny. See, all of a sudden this guy flies out of his chair when the bell rings, and you hear this voice. It's Olive. You know, it's Olive. Oh, my God. What, you know, he jumps up and he runs around like mad, and there's a scene where it's played like a Groucho Marx scene. You run like mad. You run around. You're grabbing your stuff, and you run in to the kitchen. Well, we got so good at it that this girl could, just about the time I'm in there and I'm running into the kitchen, which faced the audience. See, I'm running now facing the audience because it's a little kitchen. It's a cross-section. I make the turn and I run into the kitchen. Now I'm facing the audience, right? So I run all the... Whew, there's a point where he goes, wow. See, then he suddenly... Oh, my coat, my God. And at that point, the coat is supposed to come sailing in. All right. So... Now you got the scene. You didn't know that there were these little subtleties involved in creating a scene like this where he makes these different reactions. So anyway, the guy at this point, when I say guy, I'm referring to me, of course. I'm playing the scene. When I refer to the guy, he's the character. Most actors, incidentally, after they've done some acting over a point, they don't think of themselves as themselves. It's the guy does this. Hamlet does this. He walks across the stage and does that. And you get that. So the guy, the bell rings. This is the great golden moment. One of the things I always remember is a Shepherd's superhuman instant. The, the bell rings. I jump up. Oh, what? It's Olive. You know, I run around and I've taken all this stuff and I got my hat. I stick my hat on the head and I grab my raincoat and I'm trying to look and I grab the tie. See, and I run in through the room. Right, bam! I go through the swinging doors. Now I'm not looking at anything, see? I'm looking at the audience. I'm running. And just at that, the chick comes running to the door, and she flings the coat in. Well, this night, instead of just flinging it in, she flung it like that sideways. I don't know what made her do it. And the coat takes off, and it is sailing out over the audience. See, she just goes, whap! In it goes like that. Well, Shepherd is facing the audience now, remember. And I don't know what the adrenaline did. I had no idea. First of all, it was not conscious. I didn't know that she had done this because I'm looking away. I don't see the coat, remember. She's behind me. The door is directly behind me. She flings it in like that. Some sixth sense said, do it. So Shepherd leaps high in the air and makes a leaping backhand grab of the collar of the coat just as it's sailing out into the audience. I must have been 3 feet off the ground. And without even looking back, I'm looking at the audience. I just fly up and I grab the coat as it's just taken out over the audience. And, of course, it was a moment where I myself was dumbfounded at, you know, what a trick. See, it was a kind of thing like a magician would work 20 years to do, see. So I leap up and I grab the coat just as it's going out over the audience. And I land, and obviously there was a look of surprise on my face, see. Well, the audience roared. It was fantastic roar. And I at that minute, you see, it was just a great roar, just an appreciation of the trick, such a great trick. And again, you see, that threw the whole scene off because everybody was supposed to be watching the scene between this girl as she greeted Olive. Instead, they were applauding the catch of the coat. Well, you know, it was funny. After that production, after that show, that night, that particular performance, I was in the dressing room. And into the dressing room came one of the critics from one of the New York papers. You know who it is. He's a well-known critic. And he came in and he wanted to say something. See, and he came into the place. And I said, gee, what, you know. Well, he says, I want to ask you one thing. He says, just for curiosity. He said, how long have you rehearsed that thing with the coat in the kitchen? He said, that's fantastic. He says, how long? He said, that's a wild thing you did there. Well, I was confronted with this is a moment when you can sell out, you know. I was confronted with the idea, do I lie to him? Or do you admit that it was just one of those incredible accidents that happened, you know? Just absolutely, just a great moment. So he said, how long you rehearse that, really? He said, that really is remarkable. He said, you know, if you missed that coat, he said, that damn thing would have gone out in the upper deck. He said, that had gone in the balcony. And I said, yeah, that's the way we figured it. And he says, gee, that's a remarkable thing. He said, how long did you rehearse? He said, well, how did you do it? How'd you rehearse that thing? I said, well, you know, and I sort of passed it off. I says, well, you know, you just, these are things you have to do, you know. I said, we just worked on it till it worked. Well, it was a great scene at that particular moment. Well, a lot of things happened by accident. Now, and later are incorporated into the production. You see, many times when I see a play, if I go to see a play and I see some great, you know, a little bit that is obviously not in the script, and it's a what they call a directorial action comment where a character does something and it's very clever and everybody laughs. Well, I wonder how much of it happens out of an accident that has happened in rehearsal and is then incorporated. Now, I'll give you a classic example of that. A few years ago, I was doing a play at the Theatre de Lys, which is down in the Village. In case you don't live in New York, you don't know maybe what that is, but that's one of the leading off-Broadway playhouses, the Theatre de Lys. And it was a Roger Stevens production of an Arthur Culpert play. And in the play, there were three men in the first, there were actually three leading characters, or really two leading characters in the first play, and I was in this play. It was myself and George Segal. The two of us had these scenes we played together. Well, now in this particular, well, actually the play was about us. He was supposed to be a psychiatrist, and I was a guy who was an ex-ball player, and had become a coach, and I was in an insane asylum, and we were replaying. This was the essence of this play. We were replaying the key moment that had happened in this guy's life, that is the ball player's life. He had been hurt in a ball game playing against the Yankees. He was a third baseman and been hit by a line drive. And when he was really catching on in the big leagues, a fantastic, he had about a .350 batting average, and he'd hit 10 home runs in the preceding 18 games, and he was really making it big when all of a sudden he was hit by a line drive, and it ended his career. Well, we were replaying that on the stage. See, the ball game was created. That was a really interesting play, a ball game. All in the mind, you could hear the crowd, and you could hear the band playing, you know, take me out to the ball game and the whole business. And we were playing this ball game. Well, there was a key moment when George Segal, the actor, was playing a catcher. And I was playing a guy that was coming in from third, running in from third base to collide with this catcher. That was another key thing that had happened in this guy's career, where a guy was killed coming in from third, colliding with a catcher, and it had killed him, literally, or blinded him, actually. He had gotten spiked, and he was blinded. So, nevertheless, it had to be played out on the stage. Well, one night, in rehearsal, when I was running towards him, you see, and it's all done in slow motion. We had strobe lights, and it was beautifully done. Well, I came towards George, and at the last instant, for some reason or other, I dropped my shoulder. Instead of coming in straight, I dropped my shoulder, And as George was going up at the same time, trying to collide with me. Well, as we did, my shoulder dropped and caught him right below his rib cage, and we both cartwheeled. It was just like an accident. We both cartwheeled. George went over cartwheeling, and I went the other way cartwheeling. It was a fantastic collision, but we both landed flat. See, it was really spectacular. But it was really, it just came out. Well, it was such an interesting, spectacular moment in rehearsal that everybody who saw it says, oh, my God, keep it in. It was fantastic. Well, we did. So we worked on that one little instant, colliding with the catcher. We worked on that for 3 weeks, upwards of 4 and 5, maybe sometimes as long as, oh, who knows. We went as long as 4 or 5 hours a day working on that one bit, which was a key bit of the play. Well, when it actually happened in production, when you know it was done, the effect was electric. I mean, if you saw it, you remember it because it really was a major collision occurred right on the stage. The two of us cartwheeling up in the air like that and down, and it was the result of an endless amount of work on that one instant that lasted not more than how long does it take for a guy to crash into another guy? It was probably, maybe 3 or 4 seconds in action, but the effect was fantastic. That he cartwheel up in the air. Oh, both of us were high in the air. See, I would cartwheel one way, he would cartwheel the other, and both would land and cartwheel on the ground and lay, like a tremendous collision. And so the whole idea of performing, and I've never really talked much about this, but I'm curious what people might think when they hear me perform, what they think I'm specifically thinking of at the time I'm performing. Well, a lot of things. And it's not that you're not thinking of what you're doing. You're thinking ahead of what you're doing. You see, the thing about a performer that he must do always, he's doing a performance. He's not just talking. And a performance involves many things. One thing, he must know where he's going in his talking. He also is considering beat and tempo and many other things which seem to be totally irrelevant or not even existent to the guy sitting in the audience watching it. And he's conscious of many things which he's aware of. For example, many times on the stage, you're conscious of the fact that if you get past a certain point, half the audience can't see you. You're conscious of all kinds. You know, have you ever looked at a stage? Just have you ever been up on a stage when a production is in production? Well, on the stage, there are countless little colored lines and pieces of chalk and tape, which are various blocking lines where the actor knows he cannot get past that little green tape at the point where they bring in the operating table. He knows that he turns at that point and he does not go past the yellow line as he's delivering his speech about how if he only had a horse, he could save the kingdom. And all these things. So he's conscious. It's like a giant chess game going on up there. And this is true.
2: So which side are you on, good or evil? Who's for evil? Let's hear it. Come on. Is that all you can muster up for evil? Nothing is sadder than the sight of an American on Saturday night applauding the abstract concept of evil with a cheeseburger in front of him and some Diet Pepsi to wash it down. I mean, you know, it is kind of sad when you think of the whole Diet Pepsi world, the world where everywhere they say they're taking tars out of cigarettes. They're taking all of it out. In fact, the other day, I'm standing in a line in the supermarket, and ahead of me is this gnarled-looking lady, see? And she's ahead of me. You know, how many of you have worked on special looks on the face when you're pushing your supermarket cart? You know, you don't want to look too happy. Somehow, that means you're in a materialistic slob. Secretly, most of us love to go to supermarkets. Oh, wow, look at all that stuff. I want it all. You know? But so, you know, you don't want to admit this until you walk through the supermarket. You know, once in a while, a little kid will be honest. You know, a real little kid. He doesn't know yet that you've got to be in this world. You've got to be hip. And have you ever seen a little kid ahead of you who magically has developed 74 arms? You know, and he's got 9 mouths going. I want to eat it! I want it, Mommy! Superman, Daddy! It's a Flipper drinks this all the time! Yes, Flipper drinks it all the time. But so this kid runs through the life that he's in, and he is what he is. Have you ever seen probably the most epitome of all slob television shows? Have you seen that show that comes on in the middle of the day when they get 9 people standing there with a supermarket cart? You ever seen that show? You wouldn't believe it. It makes the Romans look like kid stuff. Yeah, you ought to see that show. And they have a gun, see, and they get all these couples. They always get young couples, see. They all stand next to their supermarket cart looking, you know that look that contestants have on an Alan Ludden show? You know, like they've had a little too much Novocaine. And they're all from places like Piqua, Ohio. And there they stand, see, and that guy holds a gun, they've got a stopwatch. They say, now,

had 37 frozen turkeys. I mean, what the hell is he going to do with 37 frozen turkeys? And they all weighed 12 pounds apiece. He and his wife came down that aisle. They looked like a pile of frozen turkeys in an avalanche going downhill. And the crowd applauded. And I sat there, see, and I said, gee, you know, this is a program about sin. Has it occurred to you that not all sins relate to sex? Has it, gang? Well, you know, there's an old sin called greed. That can also be called drive. In some circles, that's called ambition. I mean, that's in the Robert Moses circle. In other circles, it's called executive ability. I mean, there's a lot of ways you can hide these things, see? So the other day, I'm in the supermarket, see, and ahead of me is this lady. And she's, you know, there's always one lady that you always get behind in a supermarket line who wants to pay by check. And it's usually drawn on a Yugoslavian bank. And they want to first translate it to Drobniks. And there you are, you see, you're in the line that says Express. And, you know, here's this, you know, the kid standing behind the cash register with the shades on. Don't you always feel vaguely inferior to this kid? I mean, he looks at your stuff and says, oh, my God, a cocoa drinker. I mean, have you ever had the kid that draws value judgment on what you buy? Like, he turns around and says, hey, Manny, here's another Yoo-Hoo one. How much? Oh, yeah, like, you know, I tell you, you see the real man comes out. Oh, seriously, though, I'm a great student of the supermarket. And I say that the real person comes out in the area of one of the most basic of all animal drives, food. Oh, yeah, this is where it is, see? Oh, yeah. And the other night, I'm in this village, this village deli. You know, the kind that's open all night, see? And they sell frozen peas, and they sell frozen asparagus. They got a little cheese. And they've got, I guess it's a prop. They've got a shelf with a lot of dusty canned goods. And they appear to be selling a lot of other stuff. Who knows, you know? Bananas. All kinds of strange cigarettes. It's 2:00 in the morning, see, and I walk in. And, you know, innocently, I want, you know, it's kind of terrible to walk into a place like that, you see, and you've come in for a quart of milk. So, you know, I get a little kind of defensive, see. So I go up to the frozen food counter, you know, and there's the milk and stuff, and I pick up the milk. How many of you always pick up the milk and you look at the bottom to see whether it's leaking? You pick it up, you see, and you just realize now how they've gotten around that. They've just emptied a quart of milk over all of them, see? So it's dripping, you know, all over the place. You put that one down, the next one's dripping more. They say, well, the hell with it, you know? It's going to leak. I'll suck it out of the bottle. See? Oh, yeah, we all have these little tricks. So I take my quart of milk, and then all of a sudden, see, in the doorway comes five people, the type you see in the village all the time at 3 a.m. They come floating in formation. You know, they drifted all through the supermarket there and didn't touch the ground once. I could hear the bells tinkling, you know. And they drifted past me. I says, oh, fellas, they drifted on me. Hi. And I walked over to the cash register. Let me describe the scene. It's 2:30 in the morning, see, and it's rough. I mean, outside you can hear fist fights. And occasionally you hear the sound of a siren wailing, which is the most ubiquitous sound in New York. 24 hours a day in the middle distance, you hear woo, and they're bearing another victim away. Another victim of God knows what. You don't know. You don't even look. And here it is at 2:30 in the morning, I hear the sirens going. And these five guys drift by me with their tight purple pants and their little gold elf shoes. The little bells on the toes, you know.

0: Oh, yeah, you know. And they always have magazines with them called Atom. You know, there's a magazine called The Guts Way of Life. And so, I'm in the middle of all this, and I go up to the cash register with my little quart of milk, and I put it down, and all of a sudden, in the doorway comes this apparition. And this guy is wearing these rough-looking, they're all battered and worn. He's got these tight whipcord riding pants, and he's got these high cattle boots. And, you know, they're all cut up. You can see they've been slashed by rattlesnake bites. Yeah, you can buy them now, already slashed by rattlesnake. Oh, yeah, this guy walks in. He's 6'9", so he's got big shoulders. And he's wearing an Australian bush hat. You know, the kind that they wear out back. In fact, when I was in Australia, even the Australians are embarrassed to wear them. I'm not kidding. You know, it's a great big hat, and it's got a band around it of dead leopard skin. You know, showing he's killed the leopard with his bare hands. This guy's got, and he's got a leather jacket, see, and he's got a thick 3-day growth of beard. And he walks in, see. You know, you can hear everything but the 45s clanking at his waist. I look around, see, and he says, "My God, at last in the village. I wouldn't have believed it. A real man has come in." He walks past me, and I can smell him as he goes by, you know. It's been a good 6 days since he's been out in the rain, even. I mean, here's a gamey one, you know. He's got a 3-day growth. I mean, you know, he's got moss growing on his jacket, you know. He walks past, and I say, "What's he going to buy?" He walks past me, you know, past the frozen food, and he rips open that great big, you know, they have this big refrigerator thing hanging on the wall, you know, and they've got this big 4-gallon bottle of beer. They got beer. They got ale. This guy rips it open. See, he's got the big hat, the bull whip hanging down. And he reaches in, pushes the bottles aside. Now look at him. And those 6 other little guys with their elf shoes. They're floating around him, you know. And he rips those bottles apart. And he reaches in. He turns around with his eyes blazing. And there in his hand is a big cold bottle of strawberry Yoo-hoo. I mean, friends, real Yoo-hoo is for kids. I mean, strawberry Yoo-hoo, believe it or not, friends, is for kids that can't make the chocolate Yoo-hoo scene. And he's working his way up. And so I'm standing in my supermarket the other day, and this tall, thin lady, see, and she's emaciated. She's got sunken cheeks. She looks like one of those ladies out of those late, late movies. You know, the kind of part that Gail Sundergaard always played. You know, with the evil, she lives in one of those English manor houses. You know, high on the hill, where the wind eternally blows in over the moors. And you can hear the sound of evil mastiffs out in the darkness, created by Sir Conan Doyle. Yeah, you hear the sound of dogs going, "Ooh." You know, the kind of movie that opens up, it looks like it's shot underwater. And it comes on just before the Mr., you know, that commercial that has Mr. Clean on it, late at night. And after that, the Preparation H commercial comes on. You know? And you know, one of the things I love to do when I watch late, late movie is about 3 o'clock in the morning, I always wait for the news. You know, they come on, I go, ta ta ti ti ti ti. They say, Channel 28 News. And they flash a picture of New York on it. And you hear the guy starting to give the news. And I'd say at least 3 times out of 5, he's drunk. I love to hear a drunken announcer give the news at 4 o'clock in the morning, just before the transcribed prayer comes on. You get such a great juxtaposition of evils, you know? You know, speaking of transcribed prayers, how many of you are fans of those various transcribed reverends? You know, it goes, da, ta, ta, ta, ti, and it's got a terrible wow on it. Nothing is sadder than to hear Bringing in the Sheaves at 4 o'clock in the morning being played on a very bad soundtrack. And then he comes on, and he starts to talk. And you can see he's reading an idiot sheet. If there's anything that's demoralizing, it's seeing a reverend blessing me on a transcribed prayer at 2 o'clock in the morning, and he's reading it from a cue sheet. You see his eyes going. And he's giving you the 23rd Psalm, and obviously he doesn't remember it. I keep watching his eyes, see? And then, if you have the kind of mind that I have, you know, you wait till the last instant, and he goes off, and then my mind says, I wonder whether God gives any kind of rerun. I mean, does a prayer that's transcribed and is being played for the 34th time count as much as the first time it's given? Or does this just come up in heaven and it's marked scale? Get back to it, huh? Oh, I'm a pro, you know. Here's that tall, skinny lady, and she's in the Gristini, see? And I see what she's got. How many of you spend your time in the supermarket looking at other people's stuff? You know, this guy's got 9 bottles of martini mix. 9 bottles of martini mix and a small bottle of vitamins. You can imagine this guy's home life, you know. You can just see the place he lives, you know, the crud up to your knees. There's a dead dog somewhere got in. You know, and 3 years ago he turned his TV set on and forgot it, and now it burned up, and it's just laying there. You know, that kind of stuff. I'm behind this lady, see, and I look over at her, you know, her little pile of viands for today, her victuals. And she's got a little loaf of high-protein, no-taste bread. It says, health bread, in big red letters. And next to it, she has a full carton of no-nicotine cigarettes. And she's got 4 cases of Diet Pepsi. And I looked at that, see. And next to it, you know, are you aware that people of this type always own cats? They all voted for Barry Goldwater. And they're given to wearing tennis shoes. Well, here's this lady. See, she's a real health nut, I can see. And she says to the kid behind the counter, and this is a real hip kid, you know. He's got the black shades. You know, the kind of kid, you know. He's got a couple of dirty buttons on his, you know, on his... And those kids, to really make people mad, you know, they wear the white apron, and somehow they manage to get a bloody handprint on it. You know, blood, you know. And this kid is up there running this machine. He says, Diet Pepsi, dunk, dunk, dunk, dunk, dunk. No nicotine cigarettes, dunk, dunk, dunk, dunk, dunk, dunk, dunk, dunk, dunk, dunk. Saccharin, dunk, dunk, dunk, dunk, dunk, dunk. No cal cat food, dunk, dunk, dunk, dunk. He ad-libbed it. And the lady says to him, no, really? I'm so glad. Well, I'm behind this lady, see, and I can imagine her home life. I imagine that not only does she have no cal soft drinks and no nicotine cigarettes, but everything else is no cal. I'll give you a little time to think about that. I mean, everything, because it's all connected, see? I mean, sin, each sin is not disconnected. Greed, you know, is connected with sex. In fact, very few guys that get hung on sex are not greedy. How many times, fellas, have you walked down the street, you know, down Fifth Avenue, see, and you're with this beautiful girl, see? You're walking down a street, see? And she's clinging to your elbow. And ahead, you see this gigantic covey of beautiful chicks. And something inside of you goes, boing. Then you see there's 45 of them. They all look good. And it goes, boing, boing, boing, boing, boing, boing. Boingity, boing, boing, boing. Then it says, let's give a try for all of them. And then you keep saying, no, I'm with this beautiful girl. And that little thing inside says, yeah, but look at that. I mean, if this chick on your elbow is something, just imagine what those other 47 might be. Oh, women don't know what goes on deep in the gut of men. I can just see the crowd here now, girls turning to their dates and their husbands say, what's he talking about? And the husband says, oh, I don't know, he's some kind of nut. You ought to see how they're changing. Girls now are reaching across the table for reassurance. They're grabbing them. Like, I wonder how many times have you sat in a restaurant, you know, you go in this real great restaurant. You know, the kind of place where it's $7 just to sit. You know, you come in, and you sit down, and they bring in a menu. And all of a sudden, you are aware, at the next table, that little short, fat slob with the glasses has hit the jackpot. You look over at her, see? Holy smokes. And she's sitting there, you know, and she's, you know, she's got the liver pate, with the sparkling wines. And then you look over across, you say, no, don't look at her. You swing over, and at the other table, which is now at 10 o'clock high, there are three of them sitting. And it's only later that you notice the middle one has a mustache. You look over there, see? And you're playing with your food, you know. Here you're with this beautiful girl, and something inside of you keeps saying, that other table, that's where real life is being lived. You eat your liver pate and it's greasy. Your wine burns your nose. And you look over at the other ones and these people look like they're having such a great time. The wine bubbles. And that's the syndrome that makes almost all of us feel like we've been cheated in life. The other table syndrome. Yeah. Now, I don't think women have that problem. This is a male problem. In fact, whenever I talk to anybody about Playboy magazine, women keep saying, I don't understand why they have that centerfold on. I have never yet heard one man say that. Not once. It never seems to elude the men. By the way, wouldn't it be fascinating if Vogue had a centerfold out? Have you wondered which way it would go? Oh, you got it down there, huh? Can't you see it open up and here's this tall girl with big whipcord pants, you know? Call me Bobby. Oh, no, no, I just love to see, you know, if Vogue decided to go all the way and come out with a centerfold out, you know, and every month there's a new one, see? And the chicks grab the magazine, you know, it comes out the 15th of the month, they shake it, and out he comes! Ah! Here he stands, you know, his shirt is ripped open, his hair is sticking out, you know, and he's wearing this bikini made out of leopard skin, and underneath it, it says, your playmate for this month. Yeah, there he is, big red apple rot. His hobby is dirty books. Have you ever noticed what they say, by the way, under the girls in Playboy? You ever read the captions? Nobody ever talks about that. Yeah, they always show this chick, see? And she's fantastic. I mean, she really is fantastic. You have a feeling that somewhere she's got four valve stems. Just think about that for a while. You know, she is, and they always show her, and she's looking out of a shower, see? Yeah, and whoa, fantastic. She's like about, I'd say, roughly 45 beach balls going downhill. She's peering out, see? And you know, wow, you know, you say, what kind of a home life does she live? You can see the water coming down, you know, wow. And underneath it, it says, Miss September, Barbie Barbie. They always have names like Barbie, Jackie, Nikki. They never have anybody named Arlene Applerot. It says, Barbie Barbie, Barbie's favorite reading material is Schopenhauer and Kant. Have any of you ever read old Schopey? Oh, he's a gas, I'll tell you. Especially the illustrated editions, you know, with the woodcuts, you know. Oh, yes, Schopenhauer and Kant. And underneath it, it says, she also enjoys fine music, leans towards Vivaldi. Vivaldi. And then it says, she is a student and taking her master's at NYU. She's got it all. I mean, you know, she reads Schopenhauer and Kant. And, you know, and she listens to Vivaldi, and she's still got those four bell stems. Then underneath it, the last line, it says, she is majoring in slum clearance. And you wonder just how she's going to clear the slums. And this is a typical caption underneath, you know, of the Playboy bunny type girl, see? Which always shows, probably more completely than anything that you can find in today's contemporary literature, the difference between the dream and reality. Oh, yeah. I know many a guy who reads Playboy every month. And every month he waits, the 15th of the month, see? And it comes in the mail, the word has arrived from the house. The house, you know, occupies the same position as Mount Olympus does in another earlier religion. Maybe Mount Ararat. And every month, Hefner comes down out of the mountain with lightning playing around his head. And for only 60 cents, you can buy these tablets. He comes down, you know, and he hands it out. And every month, there are millions of guys out there in the darkness right now listening who can hardly wait, fellas. It's only going to be another 26 days. And then she'll come. She'll be there. And they take it. See, and they shake it. The instant it comes, they rip the wrapper off. They shake it. And out she bounces. Hefner has not let him down. And of course, what happens as he sits there in his little pad and he's looking at that fantastic picture? Oh. You know, and he's usually the kind of guy, you know, he weighs, I would say he's 5 feet four and weighs 205. He's the kind of guy that sweats even when he sleeps. You know the kind? And he wears pajamas that bind, keep going around the back, you know, the buttons keep popping off. And every night he lays there, you know, and there's a crack that runs up behind his little bed and the sink drips. And the only excitement he gets is once in a while the refrigerator works in his pad. But every month this comes, see, every month. And he tears it open and looks at it. There she is. And she's always from some magnificent place that's off in the distance, like someplace like Big Sur, California. She always lives in a place like Acapulco. She never lives in Circleville, Ohio. But poor Charlie does. And then he looks at this picture, see, and he gets up. And he stares out of the window. And across the street is a real live girl. You know the kind, you know what I'm talking about, the real live girl. You know, the Montgomery Ward model. And she's walking down the street. And she's wearing her flowered print Toreador pants. And she does not look like 45 beach balls. She actually looks like about three watermelons that got loose. You know? And he looks out across the window there and he sees her. And the only light that comes back out of that darkened street is the reflected neon sign from the pool room that reflects off of her braces. And so he sits in his little pad. And he curses the day that he was born Charlie Gutstop. Why was I not born that man on page 45 where they show the full page illustration of the man who reads Playboy? You ever seen him? 6 feet tall. And underneath it, it says he's suave. He's a man who plays hard. And he does. And all Charlie can do is look out across the window and look out across that street. And poor little Esther Jane across the street is buying her copy of Vogue.
1: We'll return to Gene Shepherd right after 5 minutes of news, which follows in a moment.
0: Frustration. Come on, let's hear it. Come on, boom!

0: Thank you, thank you. That concludes tonight's salute to Mayor Lindsay. And... you are mere putty. Oh, how does it feel not only to be putty, to be silly putty? Oh, yes, poor old fun Mayor Lindsay. Wonder how he's doing with the rats. Does Gracie Mansion have cockroaches? You know, somehow you think people who are like mayors and presidents, senators, they all live in a very rarefied world. You know, people like Richard Burton and Elizabeth Taylor, Laurence Olivier, the star world. And you know, it somehow, life doesn't work that way. Can't you just see Mayor Lindsay at Gracie Mansion? He sits down at the table for breakfast. You know, and he's all dressed up. You know, he wears those great-looking suits, wavy hair. His teeth have been painted for the day. You know, they've squared his jaw up. All the kids have been neatly wrapped in neoprene for the afternoon. You know, and Mrs. Lindsay is over at the other end of the table. And the maid comes in with a silver platter, lays it down. Mayor Lindsay reaches out and picks it up, and four roaches come out from under the cinnamon Melba toast. Four Democratic roaches. Now, have you ever had the feeling that even bugs have political affiliations? Have you ever had the feeling that roaches are basically Democrats? You can't imagine a Republican roach. I mean, you know, because my experience... Oh, yes, now I want to tell you a little story. Somebody said, tell a story tonight about cockroaches. Now, I'm a cockroach fan. I mean, there are people who love horses. There are people who even love Airedales. And let me tell you, you're talking to one of the very few qualified, and I admit it, I am a sinner. I hate dogs. Saying that in the mid-1960s in America, why, you could say anything about the flag and get applause. I mean, I could say anything about the government, and people will love me. But to admit that you cannot take dogs, well, I'll tell you why I can't take dogs. It depends on how you relate to a dog. Now, if you're a dog owner and this thing walks along by it, you know, you're patting them on the head. That's your scene, you know. You can put up with all that slobber. You know, that's your scene. If you can spend half of your life standing next to fire plugs. Have you ever noticed the various types of looks that these very fastidious ladies adopt when their dog is... And all the kids are walking along. You know, there are all kinds of little problems you got to work out, you know, when you've got dogs. But I'm a kid. When I first discovered that dogs and me don't make it, I was a kid, see. I was playing this kid part at the time. And I'm 8 years old. And I've just gotten a job. And every morning I am delivering the Chicago Tribune. Now, they delivered the Chicago Tribune at this fantastic hour. It was 5:15. And the sun was always just coming up over the steel mills. And I would get out, and I would get on my bicycle. See, I had this Elgin Sears Roebuck bike. And I'd get on the bike, and the seat is cold. And I was always wearing these blue jeans, and they're always cold in the morning, see. My tennis shoes have got water in them. And I've always got on this T-shirt, see, and a corduroy hat. And every morning, I had two big sacks hanging on my back. Great big, you know, big cross things across me. 75 pounds of Chicago Tribune over here. 85 pounds over here. See, I'm basically a righty. And I get on my bike, see. I'm setting down. Have you ever watched the newsboy deliver papers? It is an art in itself. It's one of the unsung talents. And I've always felt that every job that a man has, whether he works on a garbage truck or whether he's an electronic computer repairman, there are little satisfactions that the public does not know about. And as a newsboy, I would go out on my route, you know, and it's now 5:30. I've got them all packed in there, see. And by the way, the Chicago Tribune, in case you don't know about this newspaper, this is the paper that says on the front of it, the world's greatest newspaper. How's that for a chutzpah? Well, the Times says all the news that's fit to print. I mean, that's a pretty gutsy statement. Don't you wonder about the stuff they don't print? Wouldn't you love to read that? You see all of that in the Inquirer. You know, there's always a front page that says, axe murderer slays 9. Boils them up in the basement to make soap. Give soap to girlfriend for Christmas. And you wonder why you never saw it in the Times. You know, such great murders. And so every morning I am out with the Chicago Tribune. And incidentally, the Chicago Tribune has an editorial page that's made out of concrete. I mean, you know, it's a very heavy one. And I'd go out in the morning. See, it's 5:30 in the morning. I get out. I got the old Elgin going, see, and the seat's starting to get hot. You know, and now I arrive at the first house on my route, see, and it was I can still see it. It was a two-story house with one of these apartments above and an apartment below, and it had this peaked roof. Well, now, a newsboy learns all kinds of deliveries. See, and it's this one here is on my left, see. So I reach into this sack, see, pumping all the while, pull out a paper, and I would wait until my left wing was even with the basement door. See, you just have to play it. It's all timing, see. And then right at the precise moment, an underhand shot, and then up and over and behind the left shoulder, like that. I'd wait, see. 1, 2, 3, and then I would hear, dunk, dunk, dunk. That's 3 straight days into the water drain pipe, 3 days running. And it's not easy to hit a little drain pipe that wide on the fly, you know? And then I would go 3 more doors down, and they had this, on this one, they had a long porch, see? And on this porch, there was one of these boxes of geraniums. It was sticking out, see? And every day, I tried to pick another geranium. You know, on that house, I always used a flat trajectory, see? Because I could not only get the geranium, but once in a great while, on the ricochet, the front door with the glass pane. I sing, you know, shoo, shoo, and I just pick off the head, you know, sing. Oh, it's going to be a good day, see? Oh, Shep is swinging, you know. And then the third house, oh, this was always the test. You know, in every job, there's a test. I'm sure that each one of you guys has got one little thing during your day, you know, that is the moment of decision. To most executives, it's who he's going to lunch with. Now, that's the big moment of the day. And I've got this friend who's a radiologist. And every day when he's looking at all these beautiful pictures, you know, he's got about 100 different big x-rays, he's always hoping that one day he will see a golf ball. You know, he's seen 2 tennis balls, but he happens to be a golf nut, you know. And so that third house was my favorite house because it was one of those houses, you know, that's got a passageway that runs up the side, and there's 2 apartments off each one. And the house on the top floor got the paper. And always, sitting right in the corner of the top landing, right stuck in the corner, was this metal can. This metal can was one of these things that ladies used to scrub floors with. And I used to hope every day, as I would play the shot, see, it's going up the stairs, you know, it's a slider, actually, you had to throw. For those of you that are baseball fans, you had to get that low spin, you know, and up and down, see. And I'd come along like that, and you put the spin on the wrist, and you'd see it climbing up the stairs, see. It would hit the third stair down and go, dunk, dunk, dink, dunk, dunk, dunk, splash. And I'd hear all that water go all over, see. And then there was always a brief pause, and then I would hear this scream of rage come out of the house. And Then I would holler back, I go, "Aye, aye, wahoo!" Nothing is more satisfying than an obscene gesture at 5:30 in the morning. Well, all right now, you want to know about the dog, see? I would go about halfway through my route, and then the bad scene would start. I would get into dog country. I mean, you know, it's like a hunter in Kenya. You know, when he enters leopard country, instantly he's on the alert. He has left gazelle country, and now he's where the rhino lurks. Well, now I was right in the heart of Airedale country. And I remember how they used to play me. There was, on this side of the street, there were two spits and a chow. I mean, is there somebody in this crowd who actually likes a dog named a Spitz? Isn't that a terrible name? Spitz. I mean, polite society doesn't even say it. Well, I had two spits and a chow. Now, let me tell you about this chow. He had stainless steel teeth. He had a purple tongue. He weighed 400 pounds. And he used to wait. He was the kind of dog that would wait like a dash runner. And I'd see those two red eyes, see? Well, always, I was euchred in it all the time. I would come along, and I would see the chow, see? And I would see the two spitzes, and I would begin to prepare for their attack. I would pull to the left, and that damn Airedale would come out of the privet hedge and grab my left knee. Every time, you know, these were the decoys, see? Well, he would slow me up, and the chow would hit me from behind. Well, I don't know whether you have ridden ever in your life an Elgin bike for 4 blocks with an Airedale hanging out of your left knee. I doubt very much whether many of you have. And so, you get very good. You know, I used to work like this. I used to work on little things. See, like many of the times, I would hold my knee out. Like, here it is, fellas. And I would just wait at that precise moment. The Airedale would go, ah, he'd leap, see? And I would catch him in the groin, see? Then I'd flip him in the head, you know, and hit him with a Tribune as he's falling. So within every little industry, there are techniques. And I used to get through this day, you know, I used to hate dogs. But then came that day. Never forget. The day of the supreme moment of education. And it always came, you know, when you're dealing with money. I mean, I think this is one of the areas of human. I mean, you go to the Polynesian Islands and they got shells. It's their money. And they will fight over it. Well, I used to go around and collect. Have any of you ever collected for a paper on a Saturday morning? You know, you'd knock on a door. You got your little book. The door would open. And there standing in the door is a guy wearing nothing but a BVD. His eyes are red. You know, it's Saturday morning. And this guy works in the steel mill. And his pay comes Friday night, and he's been drinking it for 18 straight hours. And you look at him, you say, "I'll collect for the paper." He says, "Shut up. 84 cents. Boom! I know how Willie Loman feels. Well, every week, though, there was this great moment. I looked forward to it. There was this simple little brown house. And I used to go up the stairs, and I would knock on the door. And the door would open, and instantly, out of the house would come this heady, thick aroma. It smelled like incense, dime store perfume. And out of the darkness would come this lady wearing this filmy thing. She'd come out, and she'd stand there, and she'd say, "Yes." "Paper boy." And she'd say, "Yes, what can I do for you?" 36 cents. And she'd say, "Oh, I'll see. I'll get it." And she would disappear, and I'm standing out. This was my big moment every week. I'd look forward to collecting from this lady. And she would disappear into the darkness. And I'd smell that aroma. And then she'd come out and she'd give me 36 pennies. And they were hot. I'd take them, say, thank you. She'd say, think nothing of it. Will you be back next week? Say, yeah. Week after week, and I would go home and I would think about it, see. Because I'd always heard these stories, you know, of milkmen. You know? You know, the whole shtick, you know. And when you're 9 years old, you dream, you know? And I always imagine myself one day coming up there in my blue jeans, you know, strong and handsome. And she says, come in. And 10 minutes later, I never went any further. You see, because at that time, I was still listening to Little Orphan Annie. You know, and I didn't know what quite would happen. But these are the moments that all of us live in, these moments of education. And you know, a couple of nights ago, I did a show in front of a bunch of kids. And I want you to listen. And all these kids are sitting out there, and they had just started school. It was over in New Jersey. And I looked out over, and I said, all right, what is your favorite story? Which story would you like to hear since you have just gone back to school? And they sat out there. And finally, one little kid put his hand up. And I said, yes. And he says, I'm speaking for the whole junior class. I says, yes, there's always one kid who thinks he does. I want to hear the story of May, the second grade stripper. And the entire school went ape. Do you want to hear the story of May, the second grade stripper, tonight? Come on, let's go. Well, I'll tell you, I saved this story. Now, I don't know whether we've got a whole bunch of the guys here. By the way, this crowd sitting at this table, in case you're interested, is a group of athletes, and they come down to the limelight a lot, and they're with the New York General soccer team. Give them a hand. Come on, stand up, man. Come on, come on. They're soccer players. You know, and the reason I did that right at this moment is because I don't know much about the English school system. And I really don't know how kids act in an English school. But all of us here are Americans. And before we go any further, let's get the station break out of the way so we can go right ahead. What fantastic, deep-thinking radio station is this, gang? Let's hear it. And what fun city are we in? That's right. And right about now, they're towing your car away. Right about now. Yeah, they always wait till about 11:30. In fact, you can hear the bumpers clank, and you guys are all going to like it down at the docks. That's part of the trip to New York on a Saturday night, going down and getting your car out of the slam. You know, I always have a hope when I go down there that instead of the tin can that I drive, they're going to give me the keys to an Aston Martin. They always seem to know my car. And I noticed one thing about the cops that tow your car away. They're very creative. In fact, every time they've towed my car away now, and it's been over 12 times, they did it in a different spot. Oh, yeah, they always say, we didn't do nothing to it. You don't argue with the fuzz. Not when he's holding a $45 ticket in his hand, you know? That's part of life's little education. You learn who to argue with and who not to. You learn who to hit and who to let hit you. Oh, yes, that's part of growing up. And this is one of the things that you learn in school, you see, in America. In school, in America, there is always one kid in usually every class who's the bully. Do you have them in England? There's always one kid. He's always got a name like Nick. You know, it's never Clarence. It's never Howard. You know, or Marty. It's always Al. Now, this is a boy thing. Girls don't know about this. Not really. There's always an Al or a Nick, and he's got a toady. Now, that toady has usually got a rotten name like Cliff. And he's snively. He's got yellow eyes. And he's always standing next to Al saying, hit him. And there you are, you know, you're a little innocent Charlie standing next to the swings. And we had this bully named Grover Dill. I mean, how about that for a bully named Dill? Ooh, Dill. Yeah. Even now, I get a sick feeling in my gut when I think of Grover Dill. He had narrow, slanty eyes. And Dill used to come out and stand around next to the swings. Yeah, we had swings. Nobody ever swung on them. I mean, we had swings out in the yard there, you know. We did other things. We, you know, play craps and stuff, but never swing. And he'd stand next to the swing, see, and every day Grover would look for the kid that he's going to hit today. And me and Schwartz and Bruner and Flick, all the rest of us, you know, were always drifting around. And one of the great moments, though, was when Grover would say hi to you and not hit you. I mean, yeah, well, they're great. I think all males secretly have a desire, really, to have somebody like Frank Costello come up to him and say, "Why, Howie, how are you?" And you're sitting there in the Four Seasons. And everybody knows you know Lucky Luciano. You know, there's a secret desire to connect yourself with evil. I mean, it's not necessarily true you want to be evil, but you like to get recognized by it. And so I'm standing out in the yard one day, me, Flick, Schwartz, it's recess time. Do you remember recess time? Do they have those in English schools? They let you out for 10 or 15 minutes. It's an early coffee break is what it is. I mean, in America, we call it the coffee break. And the kids all stand around, you know. And the wind is blowing like mad. It's winter, see. And they used to just push us out of school for 15 minutes. Out of the warm school. And we'd stand in the sand with our earmuffs on. What are you going to do? You know, the ground is frozen. You go clink, clink, clunk, you know. But the wind is howling down over the top of the school. And we're wearing our sheepskins.
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0: In fact, they could stand by themselves. You know, they were aromatic, you know, and they had, oh, they were great, you know, and I'm walking, I had these holes in the pockets. And one great thing about knickers is when you drop stuff through the holes in the pockets, it gets around the knees. You know, you got bottle caps in your knees, you know, all kinds of crud. Once in a while, I'd open up my pants and blah, it all pour out, you know. So on this great day, me and Flick and Schwartz and Bruner walking around, you know, with our knickers gone. And over in the corner there, Grover Dill is beating up Jack Morton. We didn't care. You know, there's always some kids in the class that don't count. I mean, they're not important enough to be nothings. And they're not bullies. They're just, you know, kind of a skinny kid that gets B+ on everything. You know, well, he's over there beating up Jack Morton. We didn't even bother to look. You know, you could hear Morton squeaking. You know, his head is banging against the ground. Dill, you know, is kicking him in the ribs. And Cliff is over here stepping on his knees, you know. We're watching, you know, walking around. And the girls, you know, always would gather in their own little place. You see, they're all huddled up against the building. The wind is screaming over us. It's recess, see? It's afternoon recess. Now, that was a good one, you see, because always I would save for the afternoon recess one half of a Twinkie. You know, Twinkies come in twos, you know. And I was hung on the banana Twinkies, see. And so I would save it for recess, and it would get frozen. I'm standing out there eating the Twinkie. You know, and Schwartz is eating the half of the sandwich that he always made. He'd bring the sandwich from home, and it was peanut butter. Listen carefully. Peanut butter, jelly, bananas, and mayonnaise. On raisin bread. And he's over there eating this thing. See, and I'm eating the Twinkie. You know, and Flick is working his way through an apple. Little did we realize that the one of the great moments. I mean, we didn't learn anything in school. I mean, what are you going to, you know? I never did learn the multiplication tables. I mean, do you still today say, let's see, 8 times 5? 8 times 5. 8, 8, 8, 8, 8. You ever watch a lady in the Chase Manhattan Bank trying to add up her checks? And she puts little ones over everything and little twos, subtract, ones, all of little lines. You could see that her grade school education soaked in. And, you know, we never really learned anything. They read Raggedy Ann and Raggedy Andy to us. And once in a while, Miss Shields would say, now, children, 7 times 5 is what? And always, Eileen Akers' hand would go up. 35! And Schwartz would say, ugh. He wanted to kill her. And that's the way grade school went, hour after hour. We just would sit in our knickers fermenting. And all around the walls would be our artworks. I mean, you know, they pin them up. I was a pumpkin man. You know, that for 8 straight years through grade school, I learned that I could get an applause from the art teacher by drawing a pumpkin. And I had these great pumpkins, and every year there's a pumpkin hanging. And maybe once in a while there'd be a turkey. They'd make a turkey, and then there'd be a Christmas tree. Every season there'd be a new thing. And then there would be an Easter bunny. You know, it was only later that we began to think of drawing other things. You know, kids go through that phase, too. And so now it's second grade, see, and we're out at recess. It's recess in the afternoon. We're standing. The wind is coming down. I'm wearing my sheepskin coat. I've downed the Twinkie. We got about another 10 minutes to go. We're just standing. And you can see all the windows of the school with the pumpkins in the windows. And once in a while, off in the distance, you could hear the fifth grade. And they are singing. See, they didn't have recess at the time we did. And you could hear them singing, America, the beautiful, da, da, da, da, da, da. And then you'd hear, ooh. You know, that little pitch pipe. You ever wanted to own a pitch pipe? You know, just blow it. And you'd hear, ooh. America, the beauty. And I'm standing next to Schwartz. And Flick is standing there eating his apple. When all of a sudden, over by the steps, about 100 yards away, there is a crowd gathered. Well, now, over here, Grover Dill was beating up Jack Morton. And there was nobody watching. So we figured it was an important fight. You know, an unscheduled fight. You know, it's an ad-lib fight. Who's beating who? You know, the only guy... there's Grover Dill. You know, who the heck's doing the fight? You know, the fighting. So Flick says, let's go over. So instantly, we go over there with our sheepskins, you know, and we got the helmets on with the goggles. We're wearing the knickers. And there, in the middle of the crowd, there's about 50 of them, these kids all standing around. In the middle of the crowd is one girl. May. May was the quiet girl in second grade. Yeah, little May Wilson always sat in the back there with all the rest of us. You know, there's certain kids that just never make contact with any other kid. And you know, me and Schwartz, we had our friends, Flick, Brunner, George Doppler, Helen Weathers, big fat Helen sitting there. I mean, Helen Weathers was the only human girl we knew. You know, she did everything we did. She burped and everything, you know. All the other girls were kind of remote, you know. And there's Helen sitting there, you know, and Schwartz, all the people in the last part of the room. See, everybody in our school was alphabetical. And so all my friends were like Schwartz, Zinsmeister, Helen Weathers, you know. And I'm sitting in the back of the alphabet there, and back there was little Mae Wilson. She sat over in the corner and never said anything. And she was kind of a tall, pale girl. You know the kind that always wears, her mother makes her wear pigtails, and her hair's going down the back, and she's very quiet. And she wore gold-rimmed glasses. And Mae, the instant school was out, she would disappear. She'd be gone. And the rest of us would walk down the street. You know, I would walk down the street home, and on the other side would be Esther Jane Allberry. She was from the A's, and hence was out of the other yard where the grass is greener. I used to walk along, and that was the first moment of love, of course. It was the first day that I threw a rock at Esther Jane. You know, and Esther Jane is walking along over there with Eileen Akers. I say, watch this, Schwartz. Wow! And it's going right at her. You know, that terrible moment of realizing that your wing has developed? It's going right at her. Watch out! And she turned, and it caught her on the side of the head. And as she spun up in the air and through the privet hedge, there was that look of pure love. And that was how Esther Jane and I first made it. And so these little things, you know, that was the whole life of our grade school. And Mae Wilson never entered any of this stuff. And now here it is. It's a cold fall day. The wind is howling down from Lake Michigan. It is screaming down out of the north woods. And on the horizon, you see the flickering flames of the hell of the fires that are coming from the blast furnace, from the steel mills. And you can see the gray smoke rising. And you can hear the fifth grade class singing faintly, America, the beautiful, la ta ta tee tee tee, oh, your fields are waving, ta ta ta. Little did we realize that moment, we were about to receive the most educational instant of our entire school world. There in the crowd, right in the middle of that gang, was Mae Wilson. And she had her glasses off. And behind her, you know, girls always go in pairs. Men know this. For every beautiful girl, there is a dog. And if you know your girls, the beautiful girl always tells you the dog is a very nice girl. And you really should take her out. And that's who you usually take out. In fact, looking down, that's who you usually marry. And the beautiful ones go off into limbo somewhere, you know. Yeah, that's who we settle for. We always settle for the girlfriend. And so here in the middle of the crowd, I'm looking. See, I can't believe my eyes. And here is Schwartz next to me. And I hear Schwartz take that deep intake of breath. And here all around, the whole crowd, their eyes are like saucers. The second grade is assembled. The first grade is there. The third grade is there. Half of the fourth grade is there. The only crowd that isn't here, you know, is the fifth grade, and they're singing America the Beautiful. The sixth grade, they're taking their nap. And the only people that aren't in this crowd is old Grover Dill. He's still beating up Jack Morton, you know. And his buddy is still kicking Jack's knee. And we're standing looking. And there in the middle of it all is Mae Wilson. And Mae has her glasses off and she has taken her hair down. Her hair hung down to her waist.

I mean, you know, it was a wild moment. And behind her is her little girlfriend, Kathy. A little short, round girl, and she is carrying the blouse. You know, that's the girlfriend. She had the thick glasses. And May is taking her blouse off. And then I heard Schwartz say, "Take it off. Take it off." And she goes, and she takes it off like this. Boom, boom. And she drops it. And it goes, tuka, tuka, tuka, tuka, tuka. And all around us were the windows with pumpkins hanging in them. And then she had this skirt, see? And it was one of these, you know, the kind of skirts that all kids wear in grade school? It's got all the pleats, you know, and it's kind of tartan plaid. You know the kind of skirt? And it's got a tight band, see? Well, you know, there had been a lot of conjecture about those skirts among Schwartz and Flick and Bruner and me. And here she is. She's going like this. And you can hear boom, da-da-doom, da-da-doom. The drums are beating. And the whole crowd is gathering and watching. And you can hear Grover Dill has stopped hitting Morton's head against the sand. And Morton is getting up. He's got a bloody nose. The word has gotten over, even to the fight, that May is stripping. And he comes over and he's standing there. You see, the whole crowd is gathering. And now she takes that. You never saw such technique in your life. I don't know where she learned it. Little May, you know, she's got this skirt. And she goes, zip. And she holds it tight. Boom. I mean, it was wild. Even the girls were going out of their skull. I mean, Eileen Akers was sweating. And then, with that, with a dramatic flourish, she goes, and she flicks her hip. Down comes the skirt. There's a roar of applause. Hooray! You know, it's all out there. Now kids are coming from George Rogers Clark School. They were seven blocks away. You see, the word had gotten out. Kids are pouring down for blocks, you know. And now she's got this little slip, see? Now, you know how these little slips are. You know, it's a little slip, see, and it's got a little band around it of elastic. We're watching this, see, and she takes her thumb. What a gesture. She goes, thum, thum, thum, thum, thum, thum, thum, thum, thum. Snap. She's popping that elastic band. Well, now, I must give you a little flashback. Our principal of our school was a lady named Miss Norton. Miss Norton was made out of pure carborundum. She was a tall, thin maiden lady who had steel gray hair. She had steel gray glasses. She wore a steel gray sensible suit. I mean, always. She wore that suit every day in school, and she wore space shoes. I always say, watch out for a vegetarian who wears space shoes. You know the kind of shoes, you know, that look like Frankenstein shoes? And here is Miss Norton, you know, year after year, she has been presiding over our world in her gray shoe. Well, outside, right now, taking off a plaid, tartan plaid skirt, is little May. The crowd is cheering. And, you know, we're excited because there's only a minute and a half left of the recess. I mean, this chick was a born showman, you know. She was playing us for all we were worth, you know. And out there in the distance, we could hear, America. How symbolic. The beautiful. We see these tentacles. And little May takes that elastic band and she goes, katoing. And then she stands stock still in the crowd. And her hair is floating. Floating like this golden nimbus around her. What a vision. Little Kathy is standing behind her, holding the blouse. And she's got the skirt. And Schwartz is now down on his knees. I mean, and I'll tell you, my Twinkie
I mean, out of pure excitement. Have you ever had an excitement?

0: human stomach. 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You know, he was coming up for seconds, see? Holy smokes, it's actually happening, what we always dreamed of. Me and Schwartz and Flick and Bruner, once in a while one of us would draw, you know, what we thought a girl was like on the back, maybe on the back fence, back of Mrs. Mattingly's house. But here was the real thing. And she's standing there with her slip. And it's getting colder. And you can hear the American flag. You know how they have this big metal flagpole? And it's got this rope that goes up the side of it. And the wind is hitting it, and it's going thawing, thawing. And May is using that for the beat. Thawing, thawing. And she flipped like that. May Wilson. And down in a cloud of silken rayon goes her Sears Roebuck slip. Just whoo. And there she is. All she's left in are these little pink things that went down to her knees. You know, these little pink things, and they had little round rubber things where you hook the garters on. The whole crowd is waiting. And Schwartz has got this Mickey Mouse watch. I mean, we got about 10 seconds left to go. And she takes the elastic band of those little panties. She goes, ka-thung. And her little stomach goes, kaboom. Holy smokes. Oh, boy. And then all of a sudden, just as we are about to hit pay dirt, the door of the school slams open. And there, standing on the steps, is Miss Norton. And she looks down, and there's May with her hair floating. And here's the crowd. They have just finished a giant chant of, take it off! And she says, and how many times have you heard this in school? What's going on here? It wasn't what was going on. And instantly, Miss Norton saw that it was what was coming off that was happening. And she looked out, and little May, you know, her eyes gleaming, without a word. What tact, what poise. She takes her little slip, pulls it up, puts her little blouse on. The entire lower grades had been caught in sin. You know, watching is as much a sin as taking off. We stood there. And May, boy, with that look, she puts on her slip and puts on her skirt. And Miss Norton just stood and looked. Her iron gray hair with the wind blowing through it, you could hear it picking up that tortoise comb. You could hear a high C flat note. And back in the distance, they are finishing the last few phrases. America, the beautiful. And then the bell went, ah! And all of us lined up, and in we came. Very innocent. We sat down, and up in front of the class was Miss Shields, our teacher, who every day during recess sat and ate celery. She never went out. She would sit and eat celery with a little salt shaker. And she had this set of dentures. Have you ever had a second grade teacher who ate celery with dentures going? I mean, somehow it's all part of the educational scene. And Miss Shields looks down at us, you know, innocently. She didn't know what happened. And we all sat down, we looked. And you know, it was snowing out now. And something must have rung a bell in her head. Why is the entire second grade sweating? And she looks down and she says, well, did you have fun at recess? You know, wow, instantly the whole class, yeah. And then the telephone rang. You know, we had this little telephone in the corner of the room and it goes ding, ding. And Miss Shields goes over and picks it up. She says, yes. May? Mae Wilson? She did what? And here's Mae sitting in the back. She's got her glasses on again, and she has withdrawn to her original status. She's no longer with us. Helen Weathers is sitting in front there, burping a little bit. And she says, Mae did what? She did. There we sat. 36 little debauched sinners in second grade, surrounded by our pumpkins. And she looked down and sat at her desk. You know, teachers have these desks for a long moment. And then she said, well, as you know, every day after recess in the afternoon, before we take our nap, we read Raggedy Ann and Raggedy Andy. And in spite of what happened today, I'm going to read Raggedy Ann and Raggedy Andy. See, she was trying to pretend that we were still interested in the camel with the wrinkled knees. There's certain type of people that in spite of what they see in front of their face have to pretend that it ain't happening. And so she got up there with her little book and she says, as you all remember, Raggedy Ann and Raggedy Andy were about to visit the balloon fairies. Raggedy said, Ann, we should have a lot of fun today. Children, don't you think they will have fun with the balloon fairies? We're all leaning forward. She says, aren't you curious as to what Raggedy Ann and Raggedy Andy did when they had their picnic? Yeah. We were always waiting for Raggedy Ann and Raggedy Andy to get to that point. But they never did. And so Miss Shields read Raggedy Ann and Raggedy Andy. And we went on into the nap time. And after that, we had arithmetic. And then we went home. But the next day came the payoff. Every morning before school started, we would all gather in the gymnasium every morning, and we would swear allegiance to the flag. Do you remember that? I swear allegiance to the flag, blah, blah, blah, blah, blah, blah, blah, blah, brave, clean, and reverent. And then we would sing, God bless America. And every morning we would be led by Miss Norton. Remember that. Every morning, Miss Norton with her iron gray hair, with her iron gray glasses, with her iron gray wool shirt and skirt. And we all gathered in there the next day. And boy, were there a lot of rumors that night back in the garage about Mae Wilson. All of a sudden, Mae was a star. I'll tell you, we forgot all about Eileen Akers, you know. Mae Wilson was all they ever talked about after that. Well, that morning, we're all standing in there, and Miss Shields has got the piano. You know, the piano they always play. They sit over there, and they play, da, da, da, da, da, da, and we're all standing. And in comes Miss Norton, and the entire lower grades, the whole crowd, the first grade, the second grade, the third grade, the fourth grade, everybody but the fifth grade, they were taking another nap. The entire crowd goes, Miss Norton comes in and she is wearing a plaid skirt. Schwartz looks at me and says, watch this. Everyone was hoping that as we're singing the God, you know, God Save America or Hooray for the Field of Waving Grain or whatever it was, Miss Norton was going to grab that zipper. Well, Miss Norton just looked down at us and she says, children, she flicks her skirt. And you know, for the first time, she had her hair down. I guess Miss Norton got an idea or two from Mae Wilson. She had her hair down, and she was wearing Harlequin glasses with purple frames. Miss Norton looks down and says, "Children, instead of singing America the Beautiful this morning, any of you have a song you'd like to sing?" Well, there was a song that the second grade always sung out in recess when none of the teachers were around. How many of you remember it? It was a song that went like this. Oh, the monkey puts his tail around. Well, Flick says, "Miss Norton, how about the one about the monkey puts his tail?" She says, "Very good." She says, "Do you know that, Miss Shields?" And Miss Shields says, "You bet." And the entire lower grade sang, "When the monkey puts his tail," let's sing it, "When the monkey puts his tail around the flagpole." Isn't art wonderful, friends? Let's hear it.
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2: Defeated defending NBA champion Los Angeles 112-104. In the American Basketball Association in the fourth period, the New York Nets 80, Kentucky 57. In the New World Hockey Association in Philadelphia tonight, the game between Philadelphia and the New Englands had to be postponed because there was no ice. Stocks closed sharply lower today in moderate trading on the New York Exchange. The sales were 12,870,000 shares, 919 were down, 475 advanced, 356 unchanged. Dow Jones Industrials down 7 points, transportation up 0.46, utilities down 0.32. Price of an average share of common stock on the big board was down 27 cents. American Exchange sales, 2,395,000 shares. Losers outnumbering gainers, 553 to 307. 300 unchanged, the Amex Index down 0.06. WOR Weather Watch update for New York City and vicinity. Clear and very cool tonight. The lows in the low 40s. Tomorrow, sunny with a high around 60. Tomorrow night, partly cloudy, chance of a few showers. The lows 45 to 50. Sunday, partly cloudy with the highs in the upper 50s. The current temperature is 48 degrees. Humidity, 52%. Winds out of the northwest at 4 miles an hour. The barometer reads 30.08 inches, and it is steady. These highlights in the news at this hour, 4 persons, including 2 children, killed in Queens car crash. Burglars bypass electronic alarm system and loot Manhattan jewelry firm of $400,000 in diamonds. Vice President Agnew, in speech before New York Conservative Party dinner, accuses Senator McGovern and his followers of elitist philosophy. Senate adopts amendment to block the president from cutting Social Security payments, food stamps, and veterans benefits under the bill which would limit federal spending to $250 billion. That's the latest from the WOR Newsroom, Lester Smith reporting. Over WOR New York, your station for news as it happens. I'll be back with another 15 minutes of news at 11 o'clock. And now here's Gene Shepard.

police, I can't believe it, a police station teletypewriter in Bell, California has died in the line of duty. That's a teletypewriter. Dutifully spewing out arrest records and all points bulletins, the machine was apparently shot to death. Good God. According to Computer World, which is a very prestigious magazine in the computer field, the teletypewriter went berserk one recent Saturday night, and a policeman shot it. Policemen and officials confirmed the shooting, but insisted it was accidental. I mean, that's in quotes, accidental. That's one more point for our side. That blew that damn thing to bits. Did you just see that cop whipping out his 38 police special? And take that, you pal! I'll tell you, tonight's show, by the way, will have elements of bad taste that many of you can't stand. We just put that in there to let you know. Go on down the dial there where they're playing them Julie Andrews records. You know, the nice stuff. Nice ladies. All right, Herb. 1, 2, 3, 4. 1, 2, 3, 4. 1, 2. Yeah. The fun of the scene. Up there. Missed the train.

How'd you like that? Rotten, huh? That's trouble with you. That's trouble. I hate people with taste. I really do. I mean, they've been bugging me all my life. You know, speaking of that computer that got shot up. Now, you know, I'll tell you this. I've had the feeling from time to time to actually shoot a machine. I mean, or do something to it. You know, kill it. That's because we all have souls that carry with them great freights of vindictiveness. Oh, listen, one night, I'll tell you, I'm out on a turnpike, and I'm driving along. It's about 3 o'clock in the morning, and I suddenly remember something real important that I should have called up about. I should have told somebody something, you know? And I see this little sign, this green and white sign. I'm driving along, it says food, restrooms, lodging, telephones. You've seen that sign? Don't believe it. I took that damn turn off, and I was wandering in the woods for like maybe year and a half. And finally, I come to this phone booth. It was right there in the middle of the boondocks. And I rush into the phone booth, put a dime in it, my only dime, and it didn't do anything. It just went, ooh. It swallowed that damn dime just like a sunfish swallowing a grub. Well, it was raining out. It took me an hour to find this phone. I did not have a dime. That was the last dime I had. That machine only took dimes. And it wasn't about to make a call for me anyway. It just went, boom, nothing. I will not finish the story due to the fact that it could very well incriminate me. But I did something that night to a machine which I have never regretted. And quite possibly they've never traced down the, you know, the miscreant. Have you ever thought of yourself as a miscreant? Is it a miscreant? Is that the word? That doesn't sound right. I'm a miscreant. You never hear that word used except in newspaper writing. Miscreant. Have you ever heard the word? You have heard, and you haven't heard it. There's divided opinion in there. Of course, you see there are various levels of literacy, and you got to accept that. But tonight, since it is... Hey, this is Friday the 13th! Oh, my God almighty, I didn't even think of Friday the 13th! Listen, I'm not one of those guys that puts down superstition. Don't you think you're going to come to me for enlightenment? You're going to... Because I don't take a chance, not a bit. It's Friday the 13th. What am I doing on the air? Friday the 13th. All right, if you think you know everything about the world, man, and you know everything about what, you know, the way things are, and if Friday the 13th doesn't bother you, please, a little scary music. Oh, God almighty, Friday the 13th. Listen to this piece from Brazil. From Brazil. I mean, can you imagine if a piece like this came out and it had happened in, say, Queens, or it had happened in Plainfield? What a story it would be. Listen, Brazil. So you think the world is civilized, eh? Police at gunpoint yesterday forced two killers to dig up the body of the man they had murdered a month ago, to remove a coin from his mouth so that his soul could rest in peace. Did you hear that? Antonio Gino de la Vediera, a farmer, was murdered by unknown gunmen in a village near Recife. Neighbors, following a local superstition, inserted a coin in his mouth, which, according to the legend, would help identify his slayers. The neighbors then buried him. 3 days later, police arrested two men, Joseph Pereira de Silva and Joseph Barbosa, and charged them with the killing. Superstition says that the coin must be removed after the slayers are found to prevent the soul of the victim from wandering about the Sarayo, the Brazilian wastelands, forever.
mansion? Gabe Pressman getting hold of that story? The policeman of Queens forced two gunmen to exhume the body of... Oh, my God almighty. Now, wait a minute now. This is the 13th. Friday the 13th. And I am not one to put down superstition. Not after what happened to me one time. You know, once you've had one thing happen to you that involves superstition, that it actually happened, you walk under a ladder and a damn safe falls on you. You don't laugh anymore. You may not necessarily believe, but you do not disbelieve either. That puts you in that terrible limbo. That limbo, that Sargasso Sea of the non-believers who wander forever through the wastelands. You see, I've always envied believers. I've always envied people who could put buttons on their lapel. Just one word, what they believe in. Nixon. McGovern. Just like that. I've never been able to wear a button like that. You see, I'm wandering through the wasteland like the lost souls of all the rest of those guys in Brazil. At the, where do you become a believer? At what point in your life, you know, you must be 3 years old when, you know, you become a believer. Now, a lot of guys pretend they're believers. I mean, I've known guys that have faked believing in marriage for 30 years. Because, you know, what the hell? What else are you going to do? You know, you're going to get killed? I mean, that's the truth. I've seen guys at sales meetings faking involvement. You know, and when Bullard's up there with the pointers, and he's pointing at Operation Dynamo, which is going to carry us over, you know, the next quarter century. We're just going to grind all the other radio stations into bits. And he's up there. And then, you'll notice, in the second quarter, when we begin our new Operation Dynamo programming, which will begin at 8 a.m. on this morning, the salesman will fan out. Charlie, you'll take BBDNO. Fred, you're going over to Y&R. Al, you're heading out towards Young and Rubicam. They will fan out with Ed's fantastic new brochures. These are the ones with the center fold out, which shows our new computerized method of billing. Would you please show them the folder? Ed, and isn't that a beautiful folder? You take that there. And, of course, everybody's sitting there. Oh, that's great. Fantastic. There's always one or two guys who really believe it's going to happen. Then there's all the rest who are nervously, you know, wondering whether the smile they pasted on their face is coming loose or not. You know, it's it ain't easy, man. But I don't put down superstition. It's Friday the 13th. You expect me to come on here with the voice of reason after what happened to me? Have you ever met anybody that spoke with the voice of reason? No, I mean, very honestly. Or do you define reason as something you agree with? There you go. Any politician that says what you believe, that's the guy that speaks reason. Because you think you do, you know? I think things out. That's one thing about me and Emily. We don't vote according to no ticket. We vote according to the logic of what we see in the situation of the day that we are living in at the time. Now, you take all them race problems, and you take all them hippie problems. There's no problem with that. All that guys need is a good bat. You get them guys a job, draft them in the army, and I'll tell you this, it's all okay. Now, there is no such thing as Archie Bunker. Everybody looks up because this, they all like to believe there is an Archie Bunker out there. You know who Archie Bunker is? You. That's right. That's right. Has it ever occurred to you that Archie Bunker is a Norman Mailer fan? It hasn't. Well, then you don't know the real Archie Bunkers of the world. You only know the cartoon Archie Bunker. Oh, the bear missed the train. The bear missed the train. La ti ti ti ti ti ta ta ra do tu tu ru. Speaking of Archie Bunker, this is WOR New York. Gene Shepherd at Carnegie Hall. Did you hear what I said? I'm going to be at Carnegie Hall Tuesday, October 17th at 8 p.m., unbelievably live. You won't believe it when you see it. Shepherd's going to climb the scenery. He's going to scream, yell, knock fly balls out. He's going to chase chicks around in the audience. Unbelievably live, October 17th,
8 p.m. That's Tuesday night. And you had better get your tickets soon. 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Pick them up at the box office, Carnegie Hall box office, or at any Ticketron outlet. And that's all over Jersey, Connecticut, all them other great places. And the Ticketron number, by the way, is area 212-644-4400. That's Ticketron. And you remember what the time is going to be. You be there, man. This is required. This is my only New York show of the year. I mean it. October 17th, Tuesday, 8 p.m., Gene Shepherd at Carnegie Hall. You know, there's a smug sound in my voice. I got the world by the you-know-what. And I'm gonna run around and do it. Oh, what a stage. Would you please play one of those little things you've got here? One of those things. We've turned down the money machine here.

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0: Yeah.
2: And tell them Tex sent you.
0: Yeah, Tex Ritter sent to you by Purina, Chick Chow. 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
0: 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Yes, say, do you know what modern day man is like? That's an opening question for a commercial. Say, friends, do you know what modern day man is like? Well, he's a man who enjoys the finer things in life. Means he's become a hedonist, laying around smoking pot, yeah? And Marcus Jewelers know all about him. That's why they recommend and sell these fantastic Rolex watches. They are great watches. If you don't know about the Rolex, they ain't cheap either, friend. If you want to be in hock for the next 5 years of your life, you find out about Rolexes. But the trouble is, though they are really fantastic watches, and once you find out about them, nothing works after that. You know, your Agnew watch looks crappy, and, you know, and you walk around. And you know, when you get the time from a Rolex watch, the time is so much more, I don't know, it tastes better and everything. It's really, it's lasting time. When it says 10:17 on a Rolex watch, it is, you know, that's a real 10:17. Not like the watch you got with those little tin hands, you know. And 10:70. You don't tell me that watch even knows about time. So if you want to find out about these Rolexes, they have great ones. The Marcus Jewelers, located in Rutherford, Ridgewood, Hackensack, and Westfield. Sounds like a very shoddy legal firm. And they're out in New Jersey. Marcus, for an exciting shopping experience. You know, you talk about really fantastic... You talk about status symbols. You know that I've actually seen... A jewelry, I don't know whether Marcus does it, but they have a clientele with so much money sticking out of their pockets that when people come into the jewelry store, they give them a shopping basket to carry around. Now, I'm not kidding you. All right, I mean, I will send you the name of that jeweler on request. I'll send it to you. You must be a certified art student, however. We can't mess around with any guys that are just amateur pornographic fans. And that they have porn. Well, we won't get into that. Did I ever tell you about any of you? Have any of you ever been to Pompeii? Pompeii. You know what is it, Pompeii, don't you? That's this place, you know, outside of Naples there. You know, where the mountain blew up, you know, Vesuvius. Just blew up. Wouldn't it be great if we had a volcano here that blew up one day and City Hall was gone, you know, like that. And then we could send archaeologists down there to dig up Kretschmer and... And, you know, and you'd find Aurelio and all those guys down there, you know, that are making these statements all the time on WINS constantly. And there they are. See, they're trapped. And they're frozen right in the middle of a... Just... Archaeologists would have a field day 100 years from now. Yeah, they could catch Lindsay and, you know, Kretschmer and Bella Abzug right in the middle of a high-level press conference. And Gabe Pressman's forever. He's in concrete now. He's petrified, see? He's forever holding the microphone up, and he's got that mad look on his face. You know, he's saying, "And now, Mr. Your Honor, you mean to tell me?" And, you ever been to Pompeii? You know what is what they did? Well, I'll tell you. I had to explain it to you. See, the problem is I'm probably the only cultured person here that's involved with this show. So I'll have to explain to you. I know there are several others. That's all right. I'll have to explain to you what Pompeii is. Pompeii is this city. See, it was a city, you know. And it was about 79 A.D. is when it happened. Which, 79 A.D. That was, you know, that was pretty long ago. I don't guess your calendar goes back to that time. No, doesn't it? Well, have you ever seen these perpetual calendars? Is there anybody out there who has a perpetual calendar can tell us what day, May 12th, 79 A.D. was that on? Was that on a, you know, was that a Black Tuesday or what, you know? Because that was the day that the top of the mountain blew off. It was Vesuvius, you know, it just blew up. And these guys were all walking around. You know, there's guys down at the, hanging around the pool room and everything in Pompeii. Yeah, there's one guy that they caught, you know, just got him instantly. See, this thing blew up and all the gas and all the jazz came down and the rocks and the lava and all that stuff. And they were trapped. Some of them were caught, instantly they were gone, see. But they were preserved. Yeah, the volcanic ash all came down immediately on them, see. And there they were. There was one guy they caught, and he had a piece of chalk in his hand, and he was writing graffiti on the walls. They caught him just then. He'd just written an obscene remark about Cicero or something, you know. And, that was what was going around in those days. See, that was contemporary then, you know. Caesar's a fake. You know, he's writing it down there. And they caught him right there in the middle. And there he is. He's forever. He's trapped with his, you know, chalk there. And so when I went to, I went to visit this thing. You go there, you see, when you go up to Pompeii. And they have about three different tours. They have one for the, the school teachers from Iowa, you know, the ones with the blue hair. They take them on the ruins tour, they call that. Then there's a second one, see, which they take you into part B of Pompeii. And now I'm just telling you the truth. Then there's the real tour. If you want to really see the tour and you look tough enough, they take you, you know, to the real places. Now, I might point out that Pompeii was just like any modern city. It had its good side and its bad side. And, it had the places like houses of ill fame and all that. Yes. And there they were trapped forever in action. Now, if you want to really pay the dough, you can go on the real tour of Pompeii. And you could believe it. Well, as I'm going into, I don't know why I'm telling you this, but I think culture would do you a little good. And on the way into Pompeii, I got out this bus. See, it was in a cab. It was a real crummy old cab, Napoli cab. And he says, you go Pompeii? And I says, yes. Oh, you paisano, go Pompeii. So we drive out to Pompeii. And I was with another guy. And we were in the Navy at the time. And so we come out. We come out of the cab. And there's a crowd of tourists going in. And we get out. We walk towards the gates, see, to see Pompeii. And a little skinny guy comes up, and he proceeds to whisper in my ear. First, he described a fantastic set of wonderful souvenir postcards I could get that apparently his brother-in-law had done on blue velvet, souvenirs of Pompeii. He says, "You want the postcard?" And I said, "What kind of postcard?" "Well, I haven't written to my mother in a long time." He says, "The dirtier postcard." I says, dirty postcards. Well, I was sucked in. I says, "Yeah, that's very, can I see some of them?" Well, he immediately saw these were a couple of marks. And so he says, you look like a man of good taste. I have with me here in my pocket, I have a real souvenir of Pompeii. I says, "A real souvenir?" He says, "Yes, a real souvenir of Pompeii. It's made in the alabaster works here by my uncle." And I said, "Made in the alabaster works? Did you know that alabaster is the chief product of Pompeii today?" "It is true." He says, "I'm made in the alabaster works of my uncle." And I says, "What is it?" He says, "Oh, you have a keychain. They'll never stop talking about it in New Jersey." And he whips out a keychain. Have you ever seen a pornographic keychain? Well, it's made out of alabaster. And he whipped it out. Well, it was an embarrassing moment. It really was. He did. He whips it out, and he says, "Here you are." He says, "Well, you love it." He says, "Make a very good souvenir." He says, you're not getting nothing like this. Nothing like this back in Chicago. And I says, well, that's quite true. That's certainly not a Chicago-type thing. And he says, you want it? And I says, how much is it? He says, $45. I says, how much? Well, you know, alabaster is not something that particularly turns me on, although this was made in an interesting form. I, you know, purely from an art standpoint. I must point out that I'm an art student. And no. I couldn't understand why he was talking out of the corner of his mouth, selling such beautiful artworks. But nevertheless, did you know that you can do this in the Pompeia? But we're not selling them here. We do not have the local concession. However, I wish I did. Boy, would I make dough these days. I mean, just think, what with all the massage parlors opening up and all that. I mean, New York has become, I can just see a guy. Can you imagine a guy visiting us from Sodom? You know, he's a visiting fireman, saying he comes into town, and he looks around. He comes into town. I don't know what to, it's just, I guess it's because it's Friday the 13th and I'm nervous. You know, that it does it to me. So let's get on something clean. Do you think about tires, friends, much? You do? What the hell are you listening to me for, then, if you sit out there and think about tires all the time? Now, I want imaginative people who said, if you do, though, we'd like you to think Dual Steel Radial. It's a great name, Dual Steel Radial. These are known as the sexiest tires in the industry. They're round, and you can bounce them up and down. You know, you get your... Even if you don't have a car, it's kind of nice to have a set of new General tires in your front room. You know? And because they're so great, they smell so good. You know how new tires smell? You know, there's a certain... I don't know what it is. It's a secret smell, if you like that smell. I knew one guy that really liked to smell Esso Super gasoline. He loved to smell Esso. He couldn't stand Shell for some reason, or they got to be an aficionado at it. He kind of liked Texaco, but it was Esso that did it to him. And, but if you are interested in these radial tires, and I'm sure you are, they're beautiful tires, you just look for the big red General Tire G. And in Brooklyn, you see Bruce at Gannon Tire Company, 2360 Flatbush Avenue. Or Steve. You can go see Steve at 6502 Bay Parkway. I was going to say, Steve. I don't know why I find that funny. I shouldn't, you know, because Steve is probably 12 feet tall. You know, come in and kick in the front of the building. Just to show me who Steve is. But, you fight the best you can. And I, as I say, I'm basically superstitious. I'm keeping my fingers crossed. I always do. Have you noticed this one here is always crossed? Now I can't uncross it. It's been crossed for so long, you know. Well, you're looking to see, huh? Oh, boy. Barnum was wrong. I'd say, of course, he didn't take into account population explosion, which means in this day there's probably 40 or 50 born every 12 milliseconds, you know, of all colors, shapes, sizes. I mean it. The sucker world's getting bigger by the hour. That reminds me, have you got something in there for us?
8: Imagine me addressing the PTA, the first time I ever spoke in public.
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0: That's a real romantic little vignette. You know, the guy asking, say, darling, why aren't you wearing your hat? She said, well, because of my dandruff. It's gone now. That's kind of the romance. Of course, romance is certainly something that Americans are very good at. No question about it. I mean, you sit out there in a Route 3 drive-in, you know what it's about. You know, with a stomach full of pizza, 2 or 3 gallons of Dad's old-fashioned root beer, you're ready to go. But, when you're on that trail... No, I'll tell you, you want to know what happened to me, though. Are you serious about wanting to know what happened to me? Why I became a superstitious fanatic? Well, you're going to hear. Because it's a story which has, I think, great meaning for all of us. You can't push your luck. Well, I'll tell you what happened. I'm sitting, you see, I'm in about, I'd say roughly about third grade. Yeah, in fact, it was Miss Robinette. She was, yeah. And I'm sitting in this class, third grade. Is it, by the way, it's a pivotal grade. It is. You have left the chrysalis stage, and you are now entering the larvae stage. You are still part of the chrysalis world, but you're, you know, part of your cocoon has fallen off. And you keep trying to hook it up again, but it keeps falling down. And you're not quite yet, you're nowhere near a teenager, but you ain't nowhere near in kindergarten either. So you're right in between, see? And you're at a point in your life when irrevocable things can happen. I mean, something can happen when you're three, like in the third grade, and it's going to be with you forever. Wouldn't you like to see a film? Just listen to this for a minute. Wouldn't you like to see a film of yourself in third grade, in class? Wouldn't that be a fantastic film to see? If somehow somebody had taken an 8mm camera, see, and they just set it up without any knowledge of the class, and they took one whole period of you just sitting there with that dumb, gommy look on your face. Wouldn't that be a fantastic film to have? Of you in action. Now, that's not the same as home movies, because home movies are never really... They're just extension of, you know, bad brownie photographs. But I mean of you just doing your thing. You know, and you're sitting there, see. And you never saw the film. Remember that. That would make it even greater. Until, like, say, 30 years later. Or 25 years later. See, you didn't even know there was such a film existing. And one day, somebody called up and says, we have this film. And you play a leading role in it. And he says, me? What? Film? Leading role? I mean, because everybody secretly thinks one day Zanuck is going to call and that he's going to be a star, you know, and they're going to discover, you know, his true nature and that they're going to get somebody like Dirk Bogarde to play him on a screen, see? So he said, what film? He says, well, we were just going through the records of the Warren G. Harding School, which has just been the exterminators came and they said there were too many rats and everything else in it, so they just blew it up. And we took all the records out. You did attend the Warren G. Harding School, sir. Yes, I did. Well, we discovered in the annals of the Warren G. Harding School an 8mm film that is was taken in the... Do you know the name Miss Robinette? Does that name mean anything to you? Robinette, yes. Yes, yes, third grade. That's correct, sir. You play a leading role in this film. It was taken in the third grade class of Miss Robinette. I'm in a film, a third grade class, Miss Robinette? Yes, due to an experiment that the university was conducting at that time, they filmed with 8mm film one whole hour of typical action in third grade. And you play a leading role in this film. What happened? Well, sir, I'm sure you remember when you see the film. Oh, my God. Oh, my God. What was it? Can you imagine taking it with palsied hands? You're holding this film and you're trying to thread it into your 8mm projector, you know, this ancient 35mm film. And it is, of course, it's got scratchy sound on it. They've recorded it. And you put it on and you see this flickering, how it flickered. And on comes the credits. It says the Upper Chepip School System. Psychology Department. Experimental film. Third grade aberrations. Filmed under the jurisdiction of Miss W.L. Robinette. Third grade Warren G. Harding School. And then the black goes. My God, there it is. Your classroom. You haven't even thought of how it looked in maybe 300 or 400 years. There's the cabinets in the back where the lunches are. There's the blackboards over inside there where they... There's an isosceles triangle or something over there.
12: There's Schwartz. There's Esther Jane. There's... Who's... That's me. My God, that's me. What am I doing? Oh, stop it, will you? What am I...
0: Now you're sitting there picking your nose, you know.
12: What am I doing?
0: And for the next 1 hour, you suffer the tortures of the damned as you relive a totally humiliating moment in third grade. And don't think there weren't some humiliating moments that you lived through in third grade. Wouldn't that make a fantastic film? Well, I'm sitting there, see, in this class with Miss Robinette one day. And Alex Josaway is doing what he always did. Old Farkas is doing his bit. Doppler is sitting up in the front there. Esther Jane, the whole crowd. And I'm on my way home now. It's a typical third grade day. You know, I'm just walking home. I remember this distinctly. Coming down a sidewalk. And me and Schwartz and Flick are walking along, and Josway's with us. Josway never walked home with us. You know how kids form different patterns, and they go home with certain guys. They, you know, and all of a sudden, Josway's with us, see? And he starts hollering, you know, this thing. He says, step on a crack, you break your mother's back. I've heard that before. I said, what's that? He said, well, if you step on a crack, you break your mother's back. I said, if you step on a crack, you break your mother's back. What do you mean? He said, you never heard that? If you step on a crack, you break your mother's back. I said, you mean you step on a crack in the sidewalk, you break your mother's back? He said, yeah. I says, you really do? He says, yeah. I said, how do you know that? He says, everybody knows that. I mean, you can't argue with an answer like that. So Schwartz is saying nothing, see? So this set up a whole thing with me. Little things start in my head. If you step on a crack, you break your mother's back. Did you ever hear that expression? You did. Did you know that this is literally true? Or did you put it down as just one of them things? Well, I'm going to tell you what happened. See, for about 2 days, I'm thinking about this. You step on a crack, you break your mother's back. So one afternoon, about 3 or 4 days later, I'm walking home, seeing I'm with Schwartz and Flick. And the Schwartz hollers, you step on a crack, you break your mother's back. I said, oh, Schwartz, that's ridiculous. He says, no, really, it's true. Just we said it's true. Everybody knows that. Oh, come on, Schwartz. So I began to step on cracks. I stepped on cracks for about 3 blocks, deliberately. Which shows you the insanity that man's mind is capable of. Hurling himself directly into the mouth of possible disaster. So I stepped on cracks. Well, I got home. You know, and it was a guilty feeling. It was a very funny thing because you know that you shouldn't do it. It's just like walking under a ladder. Now, nobody believes this, but yet you have that very vague feeling, right? Have you ever had that vague feeling when a black cat actually crosses your path? Well, all right, see? So I walk into the kitchen. See, there's my mother hanging over the sink with her Brillo pad. I have been stepping on cracks. And I go into the kitchen and open up the refrigerator, you know, and make a sandwich. I says, hey, Ma. She says, what? I says, how you feeling? Fine. What do you mean? So I just wanted to check. The next day, I did the same thing. That night, I got home, and my mother had fallen down the stairs. She was in bed. Mrs. Bruner had ice packs on her back. Mrs. Bruner lived next door. And there's my mother with ice packs all over. I walk into the kitchen, and there's Mrs. Bruner in the kitchen. She was never in our kitchen. I says, hi, you know, Mrs. Bruner. She says, shh, your mother's sleeping. I says, my mother's what? My mother's sleeping. You know, it's going through my head. She says, well, she fell down today. She was carrying the wash down in the basement, and she fell down. She hurt her back. I had been stepping on cracks for 2 days deliberately. I sat at the kitchen table, stunned.
12: that are back. Well, the next morning, I'm real nervous. And she woke up. I went in to see her, and she's laying there. She says, "How are you? Everything okay at school?" She's got this weak voice. I said, "Yeah, Ma, it's okay." I said, "Ma, I'm sorry." She says, "About what?" I said, "Nothing, I'm just sorry." But she was only in bed about 3 days, you know. She had a sprained back. But I've never forgotten it. I am firmly convinced that had I gone out the next day and walked on them cracks, it would have been over. Well, this is kind of one of those things that's persisted in our family. The strange way I acted. The time my mother hurt her back. She always talked.

I stepped on them cracks coming home from school. She says, you stepped on cracks coming home from school? She says, why did you do that? See, they believed when she was in school that if you stepped on cracks, you'd break your mother's back. Now she was a mother, and her own kid did it. She said, what'd you do that for? I said, well, I don't know. She said, well, now you learn, right? You never can tell. So I'm just going to tell you, friends, February, January, March, April, June, August, it doesn't make any difference what month it is. If it's Friday the 13th, you never can tell. You never can tell. And don't forget Tuesday the 17th, Carnegie Hall. I repeat, you never can tell.

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1: This is the news in detail on the hour from the WOR newsroom. Vice President Spiro Agnew spoke here in New York City tonight at the 10th annual fundraising dinner of the State Conservative Party at the Hotel Hilton. Agnew walked into the hotel through a couple of hundred demonstrators with whom he cracked jokes. Inside the hotel, Agnew took out after Democratic candidate for president, Senator George McGovern, accusing McGovern of making anything but reasonable remarks during the current campaign. And Agnew declared,
2: "But Senator McGovern's rhetoric in this campaign has been anything but reasonable. He has accused the President of the United States of barbarism and foolhardiness in his Vietnam policy. He has said that the President, and I quote him, shows a greater commitment to bombing the children of Asia than to building the human potentials of our own children in America. He has likened our president to Hitler, likened this country to Nazi Germany, and the Republican Party to the Ku Klux Klan. Think of what he must think of you." So that is the way in which George McGovern has appealed to reason in this campaign. Now, as you know, I've been accused on occasion of using strong political rhetoric. Yes, I have. But compared to Senator McGovern's venomous rhetoric, my statements look like something out of the pages of Rebecca of Sunnybrook Farm.
1: During a campaign swing through the Pacific Northwest, Senator McGovern called for the creation of a so-called Ethics in Government Plan to look into charges of improper activities by members of the executive branch of government, including aides of the president. The Simlinger Survey Organization says it's taken a telephone poll which shows that McGovern has cut into President Nixon's huge lead, but only slightly. The agency says that based on a sample of 2,311 persons between September 29th and the 5th of this month, Mr. Nixon has 60.5% of the vote to 21% for McGovern, with 18.5% undecided. Albert Sindlinger, the head of the agency, notes what he calls a surprising 2.1% increase in the number of undecided voters from the previous week, with Mr. Nixon led 62.1% to McGovern for 21.5%, with 16.1% undecided. Sindlinger attributes much of the increase in undecided voters to persons who've changed their minds about sitting out the election, but who haven't yet made up their minds about whom they want for president. The survey agency also says that a poll of some 75,000 junior and high school students conducted by Scholastic magazine showed President Nixon leading with 67% to 25%. For McGovern. Pravda, the Soviet Communist Party newspaper, predicts that

Hey, this equipment is working today. Garrett, we got a little mold meter going there. Hello, 1, 2, 3, 4. Hello, test. Little CW here. Incidentally, before we get this thing underway, I have to give you a word of warning. This is a disclaimer. The following program will prove to be inordinately dull to many of you, that is, you earthbound mortals, whose soul does not soar into the heavens. I would suggest you tune down the dial. You'll find a wonderful salute they're doing down here. The Julie Andrews, that unforgettable star of stage, screen, and what was the name of that turkey? Sound of Music, they call it. Bring it up there. Oh, right, George. Yes, indeed. By the way, may I say that I'm getting more and more cuckoo about flying. And as a pilot, you have your days. You know, some days you get a little more hip on things than you do on other days. But one of the most unusual flights I ever had in my life was on a Qantas plane that was going from Darwin to Sydney. Now, if you have a map out, just take a look at the Australian. Well, I guess it's a continent. It's a big, there's always been a lot of argument as whether they should consider it the biggest island in the world or one of the smallest continents, but it's a big piece of land. And if you take a look at your map, you'll find that Darwin is way up in the northern tip of Australia, which is, of course, reversed to our way of thinking. The northern tip of Australia is the hot part of Australia. That's a tropical part of the world, very tropical, very hot, and a very interesting-looking place. Darwin, you have a sense of genuinely a foreign frontier when you're in Darwin. And this little town lays right on that low, flat coast that goes right down into the ocean there, and it's the tropical sea. And you know, that area right around Darwin was where tremendous battles were fought in World War II, naval battles. That's not far from the Coral Sea. And Midway, and all those great battles were fought off there. And in fact, I remember one Aussie looking out over that blue, sparkling water, that tropical water, on the day I was in Darwin. He says, "You know, mate," by the way, the word mate is used constantly, it's mate. "You know, mate," he points out, they have a very fast way of talking. And he says, "You know, mate, out there," he says, "the water there is probably on the bottom there, it's P with zeros." And all the zeros that were shot down that were attacking in that area during World War II, and you're very close to the whole Asiatic complex when you're in Darwin. Well, I got on this aircraft, this Qantas airplane, and took off from Darwin on a flight directly across the entire area of Australia to Sydney. Now, you'll take a look at your map. You got the map. You'll find that Sydney's way down on the southern end, and that's a beautiful city, by the way. Darwin is removed and remote from the way Sydney feels as, let's say, Skowhegan, Maine is from New York City. There, it's such a different feel. But nevertheless, incidentally, Darwin is named after Darwin, of course, the famous Charles Darwin. And this is one of the areas that he touched. You know, if you've ever read the history of Australia, it's a fantastic place. And that one of the great pieces of reading I've done recently is Alan Moorhead's writing about the trip of the Beagle, the great classic voyage of Darwin's boat, or at least the boat that Darwin was on, which was a great voyage of research. And that area down there, when they write about the first landfall, when the great trip has been made from England, and it's month after month after month after month goes on, you see. When you're traveling by sailing vessel from England, from, say, Southampton, or from one of the English ports, and sailing out over the vast expanses of the ocean till finally you reach Australia, it's literally the other end of the world, and it's probably one of the great epic voyages of its time. In fact, in the days when they were sailing to Australia, that trip was tantamount in that time to space travel. Really very parallel to space travel, because it was such unknown and the dangers were so unknown, and the wild weather that they hit in some of those tropical areas. And then, of course, it also traverses the Arctic, Antarctic, really.
And they go all the way from this fantastic Antarctic weather to ultimately they get into the hottest tropical areas in the world. And, of course, they traverse all through seasons and everything else. And it was totally unknown back in the 19th century, in the early 19th century. So when guys would come back from Australia, they were considered as rare, exotic, and as fascinating as, say, today a guy comes back from the moon. And they told stories that nobody would believe. In fact, the first guys that came back from Australia, the first explorers that came out here to Australia, when they returned, there was universal disbelief. Universal. In fact, the scientific community put down the stories that the first non-scientific explorers had. For example, no one would believe that there was an animal like the kangaroo. These guys come back and describe kangaroos, and everybody says, "What are you talking about? Now tell us about the dragons," you know. And so they were the kangaroo, and believe me, and I can understand why no one would believe it. I'll never forget driving in a car outside of Sydney one night, it was 100 or so miles out of Sydney, driving in a car when all of a sudden in the headlights of this car, it was a kind of a hilly territory there. There was something moving, and I saw it going across the road, this fantastic kangaroo. Can you imagine a kangaroo jumping across the road in front of your car? Well, you know these kangaroos are about 5 feet tall. These are not little things like, you know, a big baby, and he whoop, whoop, he jumps across, his eyeballs glowing in the dark, you know, and his arms floating all over the place, and he's got a giant tail, and he sails off into the bushes. I said, "My God, look out," you know. I thought to myself, "Man, this Australian beer must be something, you know. I can't conceivably believe that such a thing is there." and yet, it you know, of course, it turns out that the Australians, the kangaroo is probably, it's a great scourge in parts of Australia. They look upon the kangaroo the way a lot of people in certain farm areas look upon the rabbit. You know, he destroys crops, everything else. And over there, there he is. And they're really there. I remember sitting in a guy's yard one night. Did you ever hear the kookaburra bird, which is the national bird of Australia? It's a fantastic sound. Yells out, and it's a wild sound. And by the way, speaking of the kookaburra bird, I'm not sure that I'm pronouncing it correctly. There's a lot of ways to pronounce these things. But this bird used to be, I remember when I was a kid and I was a shortwave listener, I first fell fantastically in love with Australia because the Australian shortwave stations, VK2ME and VK3, I don't recall the other call sign. I'm trying to think of what VK2ME was. Melbourne, of course. It stood for Melbourne. And their prefix is VK, just like our prefix here in the United States is W. All U.S. stations are either W or K. And anybody in the world who hears a W, he knows it's a U.S. station. This is an international code. And if you hear a K, it's also a U.S. station. Incidentally, if it's a U.S. possession, it's often preceded it's a dual call sign, like, say, KL, which is Alaska, I believe now, KL, or KU, or KG, which is Guam, various different, KH. So anywhere that you hear a K, you know that's a U.S. station. Well, Australia was VK. And I remember VK2ME used to identify itself, I don't know whether they still do or not, across the world. You'd sit there and you'd tune in their frequency, and it's a tough thing to do, you know, if you're living in the Midwest, to tune in Australia on a homemade shortwave set. And at 2 o'clock in the morning, I would finally hear it. They had, as their signature, they didn't use a regular spoken signature like we do here in this country. They used the sound of the kookaburra bird. And all you would hear, there'd be silence. They wouldn't even be broadcasting a program. And they would just mark their frequency. You'd just hear, and it would echo throughout the world. And anybody who heard this knew they were listening to Australia. And it used to come floating in over 12,500 miles of space. And it had a curious, eerie quality to it. And at that point, I thought, you know, Australia. And I'm amazed at the number of Americans, not amazed, it doesn't surprise me really, I suppose, the number of people who have a great interest in Australia. You mention Australia, a lot of people are turned on immediately. And for good reason, it's one of the most exciting countries I've ever visited.
I recommend, I mean, if any of you have never done it, you ought to try it once, and you'll never turn back. One of the greatest expenditures you can ever make in your life is travel. I mean it. Because if you live to be 100 years old, you have always seen Australia or Fiji or New Zealand, and you will always remember it. It's very hard to really remember about the Ford you drove in 1964, which, by the way, cost three times the cost of a trip to Australia. And when you talk about reordering your priorities, your basic internal priorities, your own personal priorities, one of the first things you begin to learn, if you're a certain kind of person, I suspect that many people never learn this, that physical possessions are a drag. I'll let that soak in. You can kill yourself with them. Physical possessions can ruin your life. I have felt that the more things you own, the more your life is surrounded by this great kind of a cocoon of impedimenta, and it eventually can bury you so much that you can't even move. You got so many payments to begin with on all this junk, and on top of that, you're totally immobile. And so when you surround yourself with thousands and thousands of things, the idea of moving a block, or if you're going to move to the next town, is a major operation, and you don't do it. In many cases, you should. And I suppose it's existentialism or something. I hate to use any isms in connection with this. But from the time I began to travel seriously, which was about 1957, I went around the world in 1957. From that time on, I've never lost it, and it's in fact, if anything, grown more. I look forward to each succeeding moment of a trip. This is WOR New York.

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1: And by the way, one of the things you have to learn about traveling is you ought to seriously think inside yourself, what would you really like to see? Where would you really like to go? Where have you always been intrigued by? Instead of, let's go to Paris, let's go to London. In other words, the usual things that people automatically do, and I'm not putting those places down. I'm simply saying, where in your just all, with, if there was nothing else involved, if there was no other things that could hold you back, where would you like to go? With no other consideration, forget money. I mean, you try to throw everything else out of your mind and simply say, what place in the world would you like to see? Well, all right. Lee holds up a thing, a little sign, and she says, Khartoum. I've been to Khartoum, and believe me, it's worth a visit. I mean, if you see, the thing about going to a place like Khartoum, for one thing, can you imagine what a fantastic leg up that gives you at a cocktail party? Why is it a status thing? Well, I'll tell you why it's a status thing. Damn few people have been to Khartoum, that's why. Seriously. And don't think it isn't worth a visit. However, from the time I was a kid, now I can't explain why, I've always wanted to see Australia. Now, I can tell you a lot of things about Australia. Anybody who's ever been there has been turned on by it in a curious sort of way. Very different from other types of excitement. For one thing, Australia, when you get out to Australia, the first thing that hits you is, well, this is what hit me, was how clean everything is. There's a tremendous sense of sky, fantastic skies, enormous distances, and the people are just naturally appealing. I happen to like Australians very much. You know, for one thing, Australians are very active people. These are not people, and I'm not saying they're not intellectual, because there is a great intellectual life in a lot of areas of Australia, but they're people who are doers. I always enjoyed being around doers. There's a sense of life about them. These are people who experience life rather than write about it or talk about it. It's a big difference. And when you're out in Australia, you get this sense of tremendous... anything's possible, you feel. And it generally is, actually. And one of the great movies, I think, every time it shows up on television that I always watch, really, you should watch it if you get a chance to watch it. It's a tremendous performance. I think one of the applauded actors of our time, who never fails to be good, and he's never been dull in anything I've ever seen him, is Robert Mitchum. If you get a chance to see Mitchum in The Sundowners, tremendous movie, and it's about Australia. It's about the outback. Now, I have flown over the outback, and I've experienced a little of the edge of it. And that's what I was going to say, that I took this trip, this flight from Darwin, which cuts directly across the continent of Australia. It cuts it at a diagonal right down to Sydney, and it's a long flight. And we flew at a very high altitude, and maybe 38,000, 39,000 feet. And the air was as clear as crystal. And I can't remember in my life, outside of possibly one flight, one night, under certain conditions over the Sahara, anything that impressed me as much as that flight over the Australian outback. It is very close to what you've seen in pictures of the moon. It resembles the moon very closely. And in a lot of ways, it's, the terrain is geologically even similar, I've heard. And so you see these fantastic, great dipping craters and dried riverbeds of prehistoric rivers. And it is prehistoric. You travel over places where no man, to their knowledge, has ever put a foot. You travel over places where the surface temperature rarely falls during the day below 130 degrees. All the time. No trails, no tracks, nothing. True wilderness. And you can see for miles and miles as you just look out over fantastic expanses. And at night, of course, like most desert areas, the temperature plunges. So it's great differences in temperature. You know that I was in a house in the part of the outback where the kids go to school there by radio. They're so widely separated that they have a two-way radio, a regular transmitter and receiver setup. This is not walkie-talkie. I'm talking about a big time, and it's not CB, friends. Forget that. This is a big transmitter in the guy's bag. This is where the way he's connected with the outside world. And the kid every morning turns on the transmitter and the receiver and waits, and the thing warms up, and there's his teacher calling roll. And he answers by, he throws the switch, she calls his name, and he says, "Here," and then he throws the switch, and that's it. See, and she asks some questions. They have a regular class that's separated by hundreds and hundreds of miles. You know, this is a very exciting place. And these outback of ranches or farms, these great establishments, they all have airstrips. And so daily, the postman comes whipping along in his Cessna. And he lands, he delivers the mail, takes off, and he's off again. And it's a fantastic place. Well, now, talking about stories of Australia, that one of the great flights that I've ever taken in my life was that flight from Darwin to Sydney, and it was a whole crowd of Australians aboard. It was a totally Australian flight. And it was not a tourist flight. It was a local flight, if you can call it local. It would be the equivalent of a local U.S. flight from, say, New York to Los Angeles. And so here I was, sitting with all these Australians, and by an odd coincidence, I got on a plane where there was a whole group of Australians who were coming to Sydney for the celebration of Anzac Day. Now, have you ever heard of Anzac Day? Well, Anzac Day is one of the great national holidays of Australia. In fact, it's probably the biggest national holiday of Australia. That is a specific Australian holiday. And Anzac Day has to do with World War I, and it has to do with the Anzacs. Anzac, of course, you know what Anzac stands for. And the Anzac soldiers who had died at Tripoli. It was a tremendous big battle there, and thousands of them died. And for ever since that time, Anzac Day has been one of the great memorial days of Australia. And, of course, they're so remote that the currents of things that travel through the world, like traveling through our Western world here, that have not really reached Australia except in sort of a peripheral way. And so we're in the age of the put down. You know, everybody is putting his country down, no matter where you go. I mean, you go to France, all you got to do is holler out the window, and within 5 minutes you got 400,000 guys assembled, hollering, cut out, you know, yelling, blow it up, kill. You go to England, you get the whole put down scene. Well, they haven't heard of that yet in Australia. And Australians love Australia. It's a very interesting thing to go to a place, a country, where the people dig the country. You know, here they are. It's a very odd experience. Now, we're so used to the put-down that we think that's the normal way of life, that this is the way it is. But it isn't so in Australia. And, of course, there's in every country, there's always a group of people who are raising Cain in one way or another. But in general, you get this sense of kind of well-being. It's a curious sense of integration of the Australian with his environment. And so I'm in this plane, and all these guys are thousands of fat housewives. The whole plane is loaded. It's family type, you know, people. And they're all going to Sydney. And half of them have never been to Sydney, you see. This is like a lifetime of planning to go to Sydney. It would be like how many people in Queens have ever actually flown on a plane to San Francisco. It's a big event in their life. So I'm in the middle of all this, you see. I'm a real alien. And they discovered I was an American. So we talked and argued for hours flying over this fantastic outback country. And they all carry their lunches and stuff aboard, which is something I've never seen on an airplane. But they, you know, they're all sitting. And, of course, on top of that, they eat what the stewardess brings them, which is... So, oh, yeah, these are stout trenchermen. So we finally got into the Sydney area, and, boy, Sydney is something to see. Sydney reminds me very, very much of San Francisco. The city is very similar to San Francisco. They've got a huge bridge out across Sydney Bay there, and it's a beautiful, beautiful city. But the whole feeling in Australia was different from the way I thought it would be, and it's not there's a very difficult for me to describe it to you, and I'm not again attempting to sell you on Australia. Like every other country, now let's face one thing, friends, in our lives we're going to have to face one thing: there's no such thing as paradise, and wherever you go, you will find flaws in the particular social structure of wherever you go. It depends on which flaw bugs you most. And that's a personal thing. You will find many people will find Australia intolerable because they don't find the rich, deep coffee shop sitting around intellectual life that you may find, say, in New York or you may find in Paris. On the other hand, there are vast areas of attitude and feeling that you will find in Australia that you won't find in places like New York and, Paris. Incidentally, I think Sydney has to be included in one of the world's great cities. When you talk about great cities, what are the great cities? Well, Tokyo, Los Angeles has to be considered, Chicago, New York, Paris, Rome, Amsterdam, London. These are great cities, big league cities. You see, these are cities that are countries unto themselves. And you know, one of the odd things about Australia, I took a plane from Sydney one morning. One of the fantastic experiences of my life. If I'm using the word fantastic a great deal, it's because Australia is that. It is almost a fantasy to you, to us, to a person like. You know, walking around America. First of all, we're used to things that are difficult to do. In a country like ours, which is a vastly populated country, things get difficult, right? It's hard to do things. It takes planning, and there's turnpikes, and there's traffic jams, and lines and stuff. Well, one morning, I decided that I was going to take a plane, a local plane, one of the very few airlines in the world that uses exclusively flying boats for its service. They have these old Sunderlands, great flying boat, four-engine flying boats that were used as low-level bombers, actually, and observation planes in World War II. And they use these flying boats to fly out of Sydney Harbor to a couple of ports that lie off the Australian coast. Now, if you take a look at your Australian map, you will see about around 600 miles, maybe I'm wrong, maybe 300 or 400 miles. This is purely from memory. A tiny dot marked Lord Howe Island. Lord Howe Island, H-O-W-E. This is the furthest south, the furthest remote South Sea Island that could be accurately called a South Sea Island. Between Lord Howe Island and the South Pole, there's nothing. That's the end of it. If you leave Lord Howe and keep rowing south, there ain't nothing but water, icebergs, and finally the South Pole. Now, I took a plane that morning out of Sydney Harbor, and the plane is sitting right there on the dock, right? It's like a boat. It's floating at the dock there, beautiful, the sun shining on it. And Nathan Simon and myself did this, an old buddy of mine, Simon White, a great photographer, a friend of mine. We got on this plane, Simon, Nathan, and we hopped on this beautiful Sunderland and taxied out on the bay, and she took off. And there were four or five, maybe six different couples of Australians that were going down there for the weekend. Well, Lord Howe Island is just exactly the island that whenever you hear the song Bally High, they are singing about. Friends, it is Bally High. In fact, this island juts out of the ocean there all by itself. Just this tremendous thing rises. And there are two enormous peaks that rise high and high and just seem to have a haze over the tops of them. covered in green, and there's a beautiful lagoon that dips into it, and reefs. And it is visited by a boat roughly every 3 months. A boat arrives and brings supplies, and there were 150 people lived on Lord Howe Island. And they had banana plantations. That's about it, just this banana plantation and so on. And we sailed down between these two peaks. They have to make the approach a specific way, and this razor-sharp pilot, who incidentally had flown this same airplane, this is a really interesting story, as the squadron commander of an anti-submarine patrol submarine, but they did nothing but anti-sub stuff, in the English Channel during World War II, and he's still flying the same airplane. He knows every inch of it. So this, he just brought this thing down between two peaks, and I was up in the ray dome on the top. They have a, they these aircraft are so beautiful that on the top of them they have a big bubble, which was used and is used incidentally for still plotting a course with the sextant, just the way they do on the ocean-going vessels. And so once in a while the guy would get up there and he would check his course with the sextant and look at the stars and the various heavenly bodies and so on. And we finally laid it down in this bay, and the water was so clear that it, you've seen these pictures of the Caribbean where you can see right down to the bottom, and these people swimming. Listen, it makes that look like kid stuff. I want to tell you, this we were floating in water that was about 25 or 30 feet deep, and there was an eerie sensation of the aircraft being actually suspended in air. You could see this bottom down there below you. Just absolutely sparkling white bottom with the, you'd see a few rocks and then a bit of coral growing up out of the bottom. And out comes a speedboat. They anchor this thing out in the middle of the bay. And the speedboat comes, and you take this boat into the shore. And here, built in this magnificent tropical paradise, are these cabins. And everybody eats together. It's a communal thing. You come down, you all sit together that night, you eat, and you have your gin and tonic and your Australian beer, which is as good as any beer, by the way, in the world. I suspect that the average Australian drinks more beer is drunk per capita in Australia than any other country in the world. Oh, they live on it. So anyway, we pulled into the shore there, and I had been talking to the captain. He looked exactly the way a wing commander should look. I mean, he looked like the role that David Niven plays. You know, he had this little sharp, aquiline face, bronzed from the sun. He had these narrow eyes. You could see he'd been looking into the sun for 40 years, and that razor-sharp, elegant uniform. And he had a Jeep that he kept there. And, of course, the crew would stay there overnight. The plane would come. They would stay overnight, fly back. And this was a trip that was made once every 2 weeks. And so he says, come on. He said, if you'd like to see the island, I'd love to show it to you in my Jeep. And he had a Jeep it was his own Jeep he kept there. So we went over and got in the Jeep. It was an old World War II surplus Jeep. And we drove up into this long, winding road to these tropical, it was actually groves of bananas and great overhanging palm trees. Absolutely solitude. Nothing there. Well, it's 150 people, a whole island. The island is about, I would guess, about 15 or 20 miles long, about 6 or 7 miles wide, and these two volcanic peaks that stick up. Just beautiful island. And so we finally we drove up until we're up at the top of a ridge, high, kind of a razorback ridge that ran right down like the spine of the island. And we could see this fantastic beach below us, a curving horseshoe beach, not a single soul on it. The sand is as white as crystal. You could see these waves rolling in. And they were rolling in from the South Pole. Just rolling in. Great, vast waves coming in. And the water was so clear. And it was sunset. The sun was drifting down to the horizon. And way down below us, you could see the aircraft just floating at anchor down there with the sun shining on the wings. It was one of the most beautiful sights I think I've ever seen in my life. And so we stood up there, and he's looking down, and I said, this is really beautiful. He says, well, you know, every time I fly out here, he says, I drive up here. He says, that's why I have this Jeep. He said, I drive up here, and he says, I spend a couple of hours. He says, sometimes I bring a bottle of wine up here. He says, I have supper or something, and look out. And it's just fantastic, and you get this sense of timelessness. You have a feeling that this is the way the world looked when Darwin drifted down in that area and saw this strange country down there. And of course, the animals and the birds in that island too are worth seeing, because island life, you know, is different from non-island life. Animals and birds, that most ornithologists and zoologists will tell you that if you travel around the world, if it was possible to discover all the species that are existing in the world, that quite probably island life is the most varied, strange, exotic life of all the animal and the fauna and the flora of the world. In other words, there are animals that live on islands that live nowhere else. And they've developed specifically on that island. They will not be 25 miles away. You'll go to the next island, and that creature doesn't exist over there. That's why when Darwin traveled around with the beagle, he made some very important discoveries that you couldn't make walking around, let's say, the plains in France or Brussels. That he saw things in the Galapagos. He saw things in islands down on the far southernmost reaches of the South Pacific that you'll never find anywhere else. Well, we spent the night there, you see, and bird life is fantastic on this island. And I remember coming out of this little cabin, you really feel it's a different kind of a tropical feel from if you think of the tropics in terms of, say, Barbados or our islands here, which are really semi-tropical. This is a different kind of a tropical feeling than you'll find any place else that I've found anywhere in the world, because there is a softness in the air. It's a genuine tropical paradise. There's a languor, and everything feels soft and remote. You have the sense that the rest of the world just doesn't exist. I can understand why Gauguin went out of his mind in Tahiti in the early days of the life on Tahiti, which, of course, has changed drastically. And if you ever get a chance, and this is, a word of personal advice, if you ever get a chance to travel out in the Pacific area, there are several things you can't miss. One of them is New Zealand. I suspect that there's less said in the world about New Zealand. You don't hear many people talk about it, and yet I would venture to say that quite probably if there was any form of absolute beauty, if there was any standard of absolute beauty, you'd have to concede that New Zealand has to be one of the three or four most beautiful places on the face of the earth. Fantastic country physically, tremendous country. And the thing that hit me about New Zealand, the very first thing, was the fact that you had a sense of New Zealand is roughly where the Bonnie and Clyde movie was. They're roughly in the early 30s. That's what happens when you're remote, you know, for the rest of the world. And here everybody's driving around 1928 Chryslers. Every place you look, you see Willys Overlands. And they're the regular cars. They're not collector's items. A guy will go putting past you in a Graham Page. And there he goes, you know, and there's kind of, there's a curious sense. In fact, there are even more English there that I felt than they are in England. There's an extremely English quality to it. But back to Lord Howe Island, that little trip now, that was just a weekend trip. And so that's the kind of thing you can do in Australia. In fact, I remember coming into the hotel lobby. It's kind of a little shock, you know, to see a hotel lobby. There's a sign there, and it said, why not make it a Fiji weekend? Well, you know, you really suddenly hit how far away you are from home, where the people think in terms of taking a long weekend, they go to Fiji. I mean, they think of when I'm going to take a long weekend, why not go to, Guadalcanal? And they do. and it kind of hit me that minute, saying, sure, you could buy, and it's very inexpensive. You buy a ticket, and just like today, if here you are in New York City, somebody says, why not try an Atlantic City weekend? And the natives think nothing of it, of course. And speaking of natives, I had a strange experience. You know, there's all kinds of American emigrants over there. And they're an odd lot in many ways. And one day I took a plane. This was a private plane, and flew out of Sydney to a place called Copps Harbor, which is up the coast and it's in a very tropical area. In that area, you see these old gentlemen bowling on the green. You know, they right in the middle of every Australian city. Everything is so sedate. You get a sense of total peace there. Nothing is hurried. And here, these old gentlemen dressed in white ducks, wearing white straw Panama hats, and these elegant white shirts that absolutely spotless with their club tie. They're wearing a black tie or a green tie, whatever bowling club they belong to. And the green has been clipped for 100 years. And here's the bowling green lying right in the middle of this little town. It's Sunday afternoon. And Sunday afternoon in an Australian small town is a genuine experience. It's something else again. And these old gentlemen, in fact, it's so quiet in this town that you could be 2 miles away and you can hear the click of bowling balls hitting together on the green. You hear these little... You hear old ladies twittering at the birds in the quiet tropical air. And I got out of the plane, in case you're curious, if you're a flying type, that plane happened to be a 172 Cessna, a Skylane. We crawled out of the plane, and I walked over to the terminal there, the airport terminal. And here was one guy sitting in his cab, and I climbed in the back, and he says, "Where to, mate?" And I said, "Listen, how would you like to spend about an hour with me?" He said, "You're on." And I said, "Well, let's just drive around." He said, "Fine." So we drove all around, and he said that he wanted to show me the place. And so he took me out to a banana plantation. And I struggled my way through the undergrowth in this banana plantation, and here some guy had built a stand. It was like a house made in the shape of a banana, a tremendous banana. And they hand you bananas. The bananas are, for the equivalent of a nickel, you can get 25 pounds of bananas. There's no problem at all. So I went into the guy's house, and he's an American there. It's an American who emigrated, though, maybe 15 years ago. Incidentally, an Olympic mile runner, famous runner. And I walked up on the porch of his pad there, and instantly I'm hit. I had this sense of being in, definitely, I was in a true life portrayal of a Somerset Maugham short story. You could hear the tropical birds, and here's this guy sitting on the porch, wearing old battered, scuffed white tennis shoes, and he's got a pair of worn, scuffed, torn shorts, and he's got his shirt is torn open, and he's bronzed, and he's got a gin and tonic in his hand, and he's on his banana plantation, 12.5 billion miles away from all existence, and out from in back of his house comes this beautiful, beautiful Polynesian girl who brought us drinks on a tray, a bamboo tray. And we're sitting there drinking banana squash with a little dash of vodka in it. That's what he was drinking, see, with a little soda water. It's a strange combination. We're sitting on his porch, and you could hear the wind blowing, just a slight, soft, tropical breeze blowing through the banana trees. Now, banana trees have got the... You've seen pictures of banana. Have you ever seen a banana tree? Well, they've got these great sweeping leaves kind of hang over. And whenever the wind blows through them, you hear this... It's a sound of the banana trees, the wind blowing through them. And so we went through his banana groves. He was showing me these. He's a very laconic character. He'd read my stuff in Playboy, by the way, which is kind of an odd feeling. He gets Playboy out there, so... And we talked a little bit about that. Finally, he says, "Well," he said, "good flight." I got back in a cab, and we drove out to the airport. The next minute, I'm airborne. And now he's probably, there he is. He's out there. Of course, right now, it's at this time, it's just exactly the opposite. It's a different time of day over there. It's a different season of the year over there. Probably doesn't even remember that I came there. I suspect, though, he does, because not many people come to that part of Australia. And I this is a curious show tonight. I'll frankly admit something to you now at this point. I had no idea of doing an Australian show. I did not plan an Australian show tonight. But, so what, But if you ever have any doubts about spending any money on traveling... Friend, forget it. I'm serious. The people that I always feel sorry for are people who are old and are about to depart this mortal coil, who have never traveled, who have never really seen the world. And it doesn't take a lot of money, you know. It really doesn't, because it's amazing how people tend to spend a lot of money on junk. They will buy more clothing, which 6 months from now they don't even remember they bought. They will buy more idiotic things for the kitchen, which 2 months later wind up in the attic someplace. All that money could be put to infinitely better use. It's a matter of reordering your priorities, knowing what you want to do, and by God, doing it. It's a big world out there. But someday I want to go back to Australia. And the next time I go back to Australia, I've got a lot of plans of what specifically I'm going to do as far as shows and that are concerned. It's a great country. This is WOR New York.
2: So I've often thought that that the man struggling through life, carrying the load that he carries, complicates his issue by, you know, worrying about the wrong things, you know, like a giant crocodiles that live under the water. Incidentally, you have heard the rumor, of course, of the crocodiles, or the alligators, actually, that live in the sewers of New York. You've heard that rumor for years. You have heard that? Of course, that's a canard. And you know, it's terrible. I have to take some discredit for starting that rumor about the alligators in New York, under the water there, under the street. Alligators with big chomping jaws. Yeah, reminds me, this is WOR New York. Oh, stop nipping at me, will you? Cut it out, Brown. Nipping there? You got me helpless here, trapped in the studio. Oh, them teeth. But you know, I'll tell you, that's true. The other day, somebody called me up and asked me about this from a magazine. You know, they said that we want to do a story about the alligators under the street in New York, in the sewers. And I said, well, don't call me, because I have to take credit, if it can be called credit, for starting that rumor. Have you ever run into somebody who actually started the rumors? Have you ever wondered about dirty jokes? I mean, who actually was the first guy that thought up the joke and then passed it on to the next guy? There must be a dirty joke center somewhere where all these guys sitting around with bad skin, you know, and sit out there and write out these jokes and pass them on. You know, they just hand them back to somebody named Fat Albert, who goes out on the street, you know, and starts yapping them away there. There has to be. These jokes have to be created someplace, and I've always wondered about those things. Who was the first guy to sat down and wrote out the first rotten Italian joke? Or you know, thought it up and passed it on? Obviously, he was not Italian. Although, on the other hand, he might could very well have been. I don't know, you know. One doesn't know. As a matter of fact, did you talk about the unconscious humor? Did you see the spot the other day? It's on TV. Oh, it's Louis Prima, you know. He's going, funicilia, funicilia. He's on it. You know, he's doing things like, my mamma mia, Italiano lover. Yeah, have you seen that one? He's selling, and here they are. They're selling Italian songs, you know, all of Italian love. And he says, and the top parola of, we have the theme from a Godfather. I thought it was kind of nice to throw that in the middle of the Italian love. You know, there's some bloody bad Godfather jokes. That's the whole new bit, you know, the Godfather jokes. Have you heard any of them? All right, I'll give you the latest one. It was reported that the Godfather earned, you know, the Godfather, you've seen, you know, the Godfather earned over $11.5 million last month. And the picture isn't doing too bad either. So, you know, I don't make the news. Don't come and get mad at me for inventing Godfather jokes. No. But to bring it back to reality, somebody said, you know, they called me up and they said, Shepard, what about the alligators down in the sewer system of New York? Do you have any opinions? I said, well, I have one opinion. And the guy says, what is that? And I said, it's not true. Simply not true. He said, what do you mean? How do you know? I said, well, I invented that story. Did you know that, Jerry? You know where it came from? Years ago, I used to do an all-night show here in the city, late at night. And it was hot. It was really hot. I only did that show for a few months, and it was late at night always. You know, when you do an all-night show, it's always night. And it is. It's even night when you wake up. It's terrible. And about 3 o'clock in the morning, all right, this is where that story started. Now, I actually did. I'm not kidding you. It came out of my show. That show that I did, that all-night show. It was 2:30, 3 o'clock in the morning. And we were doing the show in those days. It came out of a studio that was attached to the transmitter in Carteret, New Jersey. That's been over for a long time, so you can tell when that was. And it was hot. Oh, my God, was it hot. It was late August, and the temperature was like, must have been 170 degrees in the studio because we were right next to the transmitter, the big transmitter. It was a 50-kilowatt transmitter, and it was air-cooled. See, that they had a fan that blew all the hot air off of the tubes into the studio. And I'm not kidding you. It was unbelievable. So I'm squatting in that studio there wearing nothing but a pair of shorts, sweating like hell. And here it was. It was about 2:33 in the morning. And I waved to the engineer who was working with me, and I pointed to my mouth, but because by that point I was dehydrated. You're dehydrated quickly at 175 degrees, about 97 to 105 percent humidity in the studio. As a matter of fact, it rained several times right in the studio. You'd sit there, and all of a sudden you'd see a little black cloud in the corner. Shh, it would pour down, lightning would come out. Oh, it was fantastic. So my tongue is hanging out, and right in the middle of a phrase, I'm talking away that I had this illusion. It was like a brief hallucination of me crawling over one of the dunes in the Sahara. You see those cartoons all the time of these poor tattered people crawling over the desert, and they see a mirage in the distance. Well, I had this mirage. There it was. I actually imagined that I saw palpable water in the distance, which is kind of a joke because Jersey water is almost, for starters, not drinkable. But there I was, sweating like hell, and I went, I pointed to my throat, at which point the engineer leaped up. He realized that I was in dire straits, and he leaped up and he ran in the back, and he brought out this cup, and it was a tin cup. Engineers live very basic lives. In most radio stations, their life centers around blimpies, where they're going to eat next, when their vacation is coming up, whether the coffee break they had last time was long enough, or whether they've been yenched out of that again, you know, the whole business, see. So that's their lives are very basic. So when he saw my eyeballs popping out like that, he rushed out, he got me this tin cup, which the engineers drank out of, this sad little tin cup that was rusted at the bottom. And in it, I saw this milky brownish fluid, and I pointed at it, you know, and I mouthed this question, what is it, what is it? And he wrote hurriedly on the back of the log and held it up, water. Well, he's a Jerseyite, see. He had trouble spelling it. It was W-A-T-O-R. He held it up, and I said, he said, water. So I grabbed the cup. You want to know the story? So I grabbed the cup, see, and I started to drink out of it, and it tasted curiously organic. It was a curiously organic taste, you know, and it went down. But I was so thirsty. When you're at the extremities of when you see your life flashing before you, and you know there's an old canard, an old belief that when you're in the last moments, when you're drowning, right? You ever heard the expression, when you're drowning, you're going down for the third time, your life flashes before you? Well, I have never drowned, so I couldn't testify to that. But I can say that when you're dying of thirst, and you're going down for the last glug, you know, your lungs are parched, and your throat is made of old sandpaper, and your eyeballs are bugging out, and even everything is dehydrated. You begin to see scenes out of your life. You really do. So I could see old scenes, you know, the high moments of my life flashing in front of me, like the time that I bought the third-hand Hudson when I was going to school. That flash performance, this is one of the high points of my life. I saw these scenes, but then the water began to take hold, this organic water. And I could taste it. It was, you know, I drank it down, and I frantically pointed at a cup again. And the engineer, reaction time of about 17, 18 minutes before an idea soaked through his head, he saw that I was demanding more of that milky, curiously organic fluid, and he rushed out and he got some more. He brought it back in. I don't know where he was draining it out. They had a big tank, you know, that they used to water cool the final tubes. And he brought that in, had ions in it and stuff. So I took another swig of the stuff, and I slowly began to return to a semblance of normal. Now, I'm telling you exactly how I invented this story. This actually happened. What I'm telling you is not an exaggeration. For anybody who has worked in close proximity to a 50-kilowatt 1922 transmitter, you know what kind of steam and heat that baby produces, especially in mid-August in Carteret, New Jersey. Well, the water went down into my gut. I sat there for a minute, and then the taste began to hit me. The taste was curious. It tasted like, have you ever smelled a jar containing tadpoles? I mean live tadpoles, not dead ones, live tadpoles.

Just it's a normal, you know, just a normal complaint usually, the water. So I said, well, I have a friend who works. This just came out of my head. Of course, you know, you can only create the rumors of this type when you're partly hallucinating. And I was hallucinating at that point due to dehydration, anger, frustration, mad at the fact that why of all the people in the world was I doomed to do what I was doing, you know, the whole bit. And I said, you know, I have this friend, and he works for the subway and the street department of New York City, the transportation department. And I was gasping. I said, and I'm going to tell you something that I was sworn to secrecy not to tell. Don't tell anybody where you heard it. But this guy is on a flying alligator squad. And I can't tell you any more about it. A flying alligator squad. And to those of you who know about the problem that is becoming endemic, it's in fact epidemic in the city of New York, you'll know what I'm talking about. But he's on one of the flying alligator squads that you heard about. And then I went right on. I never mentioned it again for about an hour. And in the meantime, at least 500,000 people called in. And we never took any phone calls or anything like that. But they were calling in like crazy, calling the station, calling the switchboard. What is the alligator squad? What's the flying alligator squad? What is that? See, people in New York are basically afraid. And you can tell anybody in New York anything, and within 5 minutes he will believe it. If you tell him, seriously, if you tell this, any New Yorkers are paranoid for starters. You got to understand that. Do you agree with that, Art? The paranoid content of the average New Yorker's thoughts just know no bounds. And it's always the they who's out to get them. And most politicians in New York run on that campaign basis. Let's run them out of office, them rotten skunks that you elected last year. And they were going to run the other ones out. And now look at, they're even worse than the first ones. And now I'll be the one that'll stir up the pot, and I'll get them out. Well, I said, the guy came in, the engineer walked in, he had a note, says, what the hell is this alligator thing? 27 million people are calling in. So there I was, I had to give an explanation, and I did. And I will give you that explanation immediately following this colorful, enjoyable commercial. If you wanted to hear about that rumor, how I started, and what actually happened, I'm telling you the truth. Of course, the truth is something you'll never accept. It is a very unpleasant, unpalatable pill, the truth, and is usually far less exciting than any fiction that you can whip up. So this is exactly what happened now that night, that historic night. I'm sitting in this sweating studio, and 400,000 calls have come in asking about the alligator flying squad. What is the alligator flying squad that my friend is a member of, and he works for the New York transportation people, you know? Well, I'm sitting there. I never thought anybody would take it serious. They says, well, you know what the New York alligator flying squad is. I thought everybody knew that. It's not something they like to talk about, but I figured that in New York everyone secretly knew it. And I don't like to talk about it. My friend said not to talk about it, so I won't. And of course, immediately another 12 million calls came in, people hysterical, the police calling, and by that time all of Queens was seething with rumors. And so I finally said, well, all right, due to the intense public demand, and as a public service, I will tell you what it is. But do not tell anybody where you heard it. Here it is. The problem is a terrible problem. And it's a problem that has terrible ramifications. That a lot of people do not know that underneath the streets of New York, roaming the sewer system, are giant 14 to 18 foot long alligators, enormous alligators. And the people who work on the sewers have to go down there and deal with this. You know, anytime there's a leak that springs on 6th Avenue and all that stuff squirts out and they have to divert the traffic for 7 months, well, they have problems with the alligators down there because the poor guy's got to go down and work on the sewer system, and these giant alligators come leaping out of the tunnels and then leap at them. And I don't want to talk any more about it. It's a distasteful subject, and I refuse to discuss it. And now let's get back to life again. You know, it's a funny thing happened to the Yankees last week. Well, immediately, another 12 million calls. People, now the people are really, you know, bugged. Guys are calling each other up and saying, did you hear about the alligators under the streets?

And the guy says, oh, come on, you're waking me up at 3 in the morning talking about alligators. They stopped ringing that stuff, Hockey. Oh, no, no, no, they're there. Oh, my God, quick. And people were fleeing the city by then. You know, New Yorkers are very nervous about anything that smacks of animal life. There's no population in the world more paranoid about nature than the average citizen of New York. That's why we make such an issue over the weather every day. I mean, the Tex-Antoine makes the weather sound like it's a rotten plot against New Yorkers. You notice he never even mentions, hardly, only in passing, the weather in North Dakota, the weather in places like Texas. All of that weather there is only in preparation of doing bad things to New York. That's the way he views the weather. A true New York view. Who cares about North Dakota? You know what it is? They're having them storms out there, so it's going to rain on my weekend. That's what they're doing it for. So, yeah, the whole idea of weather is a cause and effect and an alarm situation in New York. That the weather is viewed as either good news or bad news by New Yorkers. It is not viewed as an act of nature. It's, you know, viewed along with Watergate, along with other bad news. It's viewed as a plot. And so Tex-Antoine gets that look on his face. Well, I was hoping that we could give you some good news. You know, old Uncle Wethby was hoping that we'd give you some good news this week, Bob Wethby. But I'll tell you, up in New England states, the arrows are coming down, and there's a high front coming down from the Dakotas, and it looks like it's going to be, my God, they're doing it to us again. And now let's get back to Jim Bouton. So it's all a matter of evil. Weather is called either evil or good. It's either on the side of the angels or it's on the side of the devil, which is an interesting concept of nature. It's all part of the New York attitude towards nature itself, which is either benign or totally evil. The average Bronx mother looks upon the ant as basically a sinister creature, which is devoted to wrecking a picnic. The ants somehow don't exist unless you're out there having a picnic. A pitnik, excuse me, it's the Bronx pronunciation, it's a pitnik. But nevertheless, so naturally, unbeknownst to that, with that thought in mind, I had started a panic in New York that just wouldn't stop. The suggestion that there were alligators under the streets of New York is enough to send ladies named Marcia screaming into the streets, demanding that the mayor do something about it immediately. So, again, 5 million calls came in. I said, all right, now it's about 4 a.m. So I says, okay, now look, it's 4 o'clock in the morning. None of the official people are listening. Earl Wilson has long since packed it in, and we might as well talk about this. This is the tantamount to saying nothing, not spreading the rumor, because it's 4 o'clock in the morning. There's nobody listening. So here's the story. And my mind is racing, inventing a story, see. Here's the story. My friend, who wishes to be unnamed, because this is very dangerous classified information, is part of the Alligator Flying Squad. Now, what is the Alligator Flying Squad? It's a group of highly trained people who work for the Sanitation and Transportation Department of New York, whose entire function is to battle wild alligators under the streets of New York. These guys have been trained in the headlands of the Orinoco. They have sent these guys on special training missions to places like the Niger River, where they worked under native guides and hunters, learning how to fight crocodiles and alligators most effectively. You don't do this without training. And they have been trained secretly and brought back to New York, and now that is what they do. They fight alligators under the streets of New York. Now, you're going to ask me how they got there, because the alligator is not naturally... he does not naturally habitate New York, right? Well, it came about this way, that a lot of these nice people, you know, went down to Miami Beach over the summer and over the winter. They go down to Miami Beach, you know, they go down to places like the Fontainebleau, which is the way the French pronounce it, of course, the Miami Beach French. It's a Fontainebleau hotel there. They go down to the Fontainebleau, and on the last day of their vacation, they run out. Hey, Manny, we got to get something for the kids. So they run out trying to buy something for the kids. Now, you cannot send back a peck of grapefruit for the kids. They do not like that.
So there are a large number of shops sprang up around the various Miami Beach hotels selling little pet alligators, live alligators. You've seen them? They used to sell them down there, believe it or not, when I did this bit. They don't now, but they did then. And you could buy a little pet alligator for like $3 or $5 if you wanted a larger one with bigger teeth. And they would come in a little box. Here is your pet alligator from beautiful sunny Florida. And they would send them by mail, actually, home. They did. And what happened when the kid got the... Yeah, I see, Jerry. What happened when the kid got the alligator? Well, there he was. He was stuck with an alligator. And for a couple of weeks, that was a good thing. Until the kid lost a knuckle. Marsha got her girdle eaten up or something like that, see? At which point, what do you do with this little varmint, you know? Most people don't want to just go out and wring its neck, especially since it's liable to wring your neck. So what they did was they just simply flushed him down the john. Well, the alligator's a pretty tough little creature. And so as he went down into the john, he'd get down below the surface of the ground down there. See, and this water is kept heated down there. Did you know that? So it doesn't freeze during New York winters. So he's living in this warm, yes, he's living in this warm water down there. And they began to grow and grow and grow. And the next thing you know, there's 14-foot alligators living down there. And they were a fantastic problem. And one of the deepest, and I'm telling this on the air, I says, you know, one of the deepest held secrets is how this all came about, that a member of the city council of the city of New York had this wife, and they had this elegant French poodle. And one night, at 3 o'clock in the morning, they're walking their French poodle along Park Avenue when all of a sudden one of these hungry alligators comes right out of the sewer, sees this French poodle, and whap! Down it goes with the French poodle! You hear nothing but the crunch of bones, and he's gone! Well, of course, an immediate investigation secret was started. And that is how the alligator flying squad developed. Well, I told this story on the air. I had no idea people would believe it. Well, within 3 days, I am sitting in the chock full of nuts. I'm sitting there, and who's one of the engineers is sitting with me, one of the day engineers, you know. And he says, hey, man, he says, you know, did you hear about what's going on under the streets in New York? And I said, what? And I'm eating my chocolate brownie. And he says, did you hear what's going on? I says, what's going on? I've forgotten completely about that bit, you know. And he says, the alligators, this 14-foot alligators. I was scared to come to work today. You know, I have a friend who actually saw one that ate up his MGB. The guy had an MG. Come right up, ate the MG up. And I says, oh, now, come on, Eddie. Cut it out, Ed. I said, I told that story myself on the air the other night. I invented it. He says, no, oh, come on, you invented it. Don't give me that. I know they're there because a friend of mine. See, he's a typical New Yorker. You tell him anything is there, and he's going to believe it, man. The paranoia knows no bounds. So I realized it was a losing battle. And for weeks, I denied this rumor that kept coming to me. And finally, it came in over the United Press, believe it or not. I actually saw it reported by the United Press. The flying squads, the alligator squads of New York. Oh, God, you know. And to this day, I walk around, I keep hearing the rumor coming back. So now you're listening to the actual confession of a rumor monger. I created, perpetrated, and developed a rumor, which is still floating around in New York. You probably heard it, Jerry. Didn't you hear that? Did you guys know that that actually came out of my night show? And I'm sure that none of you listening tonight are going to believe the story I've just told you. I'm sorry. I just know most people say, oh, yeah, I believe you, Shepard. No, I'm sorry. That is the absolute God's honest, I swear on any Gideon Bible you can produce truth. I created that rumor. And it's been going on. It's the rumor is so old now and so well established that everyone accepts it as a fact. It's a fact. So what can you do, you know? And it makes me wonder about a lot of stuff that we all think is true. I mean, are you actually sure there really was an Abraham Lincoln in the Civil War, you know?

was sneaky. That was terrible sneaky. Oh, if there's anything I can't stand, it's sneaky people. I just can't stand sneaky people. Being personally a very forthright, open, honest, reliable, sober, industrious, concerned, deeply motivated individual, I find that I just can't stand sneaky people. And I trust that tonight gathered out there in the undergrowth, there's a lot of deeply concerned, honest, reliable, sober, industrious people. I'm glad to see you out there, gang. Kind of nice to know you're one of the good crowd, isn't it, though? Hi, George. Well, just try to hold it back for the next 45 minutes or so. It's not going to be easy, but we'll do a real bad show tonight. I might as well warn you. So don't get disappointed. It's going to be real bad. It's going to be totally bad because it's Friday night and I prefer to indulge myself. Right? Tomorrow's Friday as far as I'm concerned. Bring it up. Don't get mad. No. Wait a minute now. I'm part of the new world. You're way back in your old... You're living back in the dark ages. I'm serious. You're way back there with the bubonic plague and stuff like that. As a matter of fact, I know perfectly well, if you're going to be old-fashioned, yes, today is Thursday. That's if you're an old you-know-what. If you prefer to be old-fashioned about it, but... No person in today's hard-hitting, dynamic, totally hedonistic world will even concede today that his weekend does not start any later than noon on Thursday. As a matter of fact, I saw three executives leaving the station here at 20 after 2 today. One guy had three tennis rackets with him and a set of golf clubs. The other guy had a secretary under his arm. And they were taken off for the Maine woods. I said, "What is he? What do you mean, where am I going?" He says, "Well, it's the weekend." Well, I realize it is the weekend. So tonight you have to adjust. You have to adjust your whole way of thinking. It's, you know, the old linear thinking is out, friend. Forget it about those old days. Monday, Tuesday. What came after Tuesday? Monday, Tuesday. What was that day? It started with an M, I think. Came after Tuesday. Monday, Tuesday. I mean, you know. Wednesday, that's it. Wednesday, it was an old day, yeah. Wednesday, Thursday. This is used to be Thursday in the old system of calculating these things. And it is now, actually, the weekend is well underway. And there is another thing you must understand, too, that the weekend does not cease being the weekend till roughly 8 p.m. on Tuesday, what used to be Tuesday. So I know what I'm doing. Oh, you made a mistake. Oh, well. Oh, by the way, speaking of mistakes, our engineer Keith tonight says this is the middle of the week. You know, for engineers, it's the middle of the week. I mean, for big people, it's the beginning of the week. You know what I mean? Keith's eyebrows go up. No, Keith, he says, would you please do one thing for me? He says, it's bad enough working the show. And without getting any kind of self-gratification. And he happens to be a practicing sadist. And since he is this, he said, I would like to do at least, if you don't mind, I'd like to be on the controls of at least 3 minutes of really, really mean, rotten, hairy, stinky Jew's harp music. I said, well, I said, after all, you have to think of the listener. He says, well, that's exactly what I'm thinking of. He says, there's nobody that I'd like to get back at more than the listener. And I said, well, all right, Keith, is that the way it is? You know, has it ever occurred to you that radio stations may be bludgeons in the hand of monsters? Yeah. We're using 50,000 watts of secret electronic power to bludgeon your brain into a bloody, gray, massy pulp. You know, the Cousin Brucey syndrome. It just just booms out there night after night. How do you like that? All right, you all set in there, Keith? This is for you. All right, here we go.

0: Here. All right. You know what that's good for? Hello? Hello?
1: Gee, did you hear me there?
0: Would you tell him to close the door to the John? There it is. You know what that's really good for? I found it's very important. It's good for the sinuses. Clears them up, get them clinkers moving. And, he really do, you know. And, you know, speaking of getting the clinkers moving here, before we get underway here on this you know how it is Thursday night. Now, it just occurred to me today. I'm walking around on Lexington Avenue. And everywhere you go, you see these people sitting around. They got the, you know, the radios going. Everybody's talking about the Mets. And all of a sudden, everybody's talking about baseball, period. Joe Namath is off the front page. And he is Gonesville. Well, it hit me. You know, it's funny. Here, along come the Jets, and they win the title in their league. And nobody expected them to do it a couple of years ago. At least even last year they didn't, you know, and they went on to do it. Yeah, and now it's the Mets. Now, you know, maybe it's just the atmosphere. Maybe sports is far more subtle than we think. It may be that it's in the air. That New York's time is here. And everything in New York wins. Watch the Knicks this year, then. Really? I'm not kidding. Watch the Knicks. New York's stock in the sports world is definitely booming. And it could be. Now, these things, of course, now, again, we're getting philosophical, you see. And today I'm sitting in this place. I'm waiting for my turn to come up. And one of these places, you know, where you have to tell them this is me and my appointment's at 3. And by, you know, 4:30, they're calling you into the office. And I'm sitting in there, crossing and uncrossing my legs and trying to read for the 15th time this 1953 edition of the National Geographic, which is in that off. And, yes, it's the resident copy of the National Geographic. Hey, I'm just going to ask another philosophical question, rhetorical, of course. Do people get the National Geographic, or is it only sent to doctor's offices? You know the magazine, the National Geographic? You get it? Oh, for crying out loud. Well, there goes my philosophical question. I never knew anybody who got it, actually. It's a great magazine. Yeah, it's an expensive one. Ain't no cheapie. Yeah, I know that. And I figured, you know, the only people that got it were dentists. And they only got old ones. I never saw a new one. I have never seen one less than 2.5 years old. And it's got the same article in it all the time. It's by canoe and balsa wood raft up the Ubangi River. With a gun and alimentary canal, stuff like that. And it shows the guy standing there, you know, talking to the natives on the shore. It says, interesting native tattoos can be seen. And you see, there's more than native tattoos that are being shown in this picture. It's what is tattooed that's interesting. And they never refer to that. But, you know, I just figured I'm just full of philosophical questions tonight. And I'll tell you why. I'm sitting in this office, and I have this copy of the Times I bring in there, and I'm reading it, and there's a little note that says, physicist reports he has discovered smallest particle in the universe. And it's an Australian physicist, see. He says he is, quote, 99% sure that he has discovered the smallest particle of matter known to man. I'm sitting there scratching my knee and they're waiting to be called. I'm thinking about the smallest particle known to man. It's philosophical, of course. Now we're getting into the philosophical areas there, you see, because you can't actually reach out and grab one of them and to hold on to it. Now, it's got a great name. Do you know what the name of this smallest particle is? It's a cute name. It's the kind of a name that you would think it would appear on the Saturday afternoon TV kid cartoons, the name of a funny duck. Do you hear what the name of it is? It's not the atom or the molecule. It's the quark. Oh, it's kind of cute, a little quark, you know, running around there. And, yeah, it's a quark with a Q. And are we having a fun election? For those of you who are outside, we're just having more fun. Now, if you like mud, we're having fun. And mud is, you know, it's kind of a basic thing. People all start out making mud pies and making little mud stuff. And it's only natural that man, when he grows up, begins to throw it. Now, he can throw it. There's all different ways to throw mud, but we are having a ring-ding of an election. And today I stood out there on Fifth Avenue. There's a gigantic sign that says Lindsay. And that sign was maybe 150 feet high and 4,000 feet long. And I stood there in front of it. And there's all kinds of pictures of the mayor looking dynamic. And he's rising above crowds all the time with the sun trickling down over his cheekbones and his hair glistening. And he's looking off into the horizon, see. And those pictures all look so groovy, don't they? They don't show you, you know, around the back of the building that he's standing spread eagle in front of this beautiful big building. You don't see the big piles of garbage up to the four-story window there and all the dog stuff, that, you know, all the rest of it. This is all part of Fun City. You just got to expect it. It's all here, the alpha and the omega, the plus and the minus, the Sturm und Drang. And, you know, that reminds me. Hey, can I interrupt you guys for a minute? You know, a couple of nights ago, I hate to interrupt, you know, the parties that go on in the control room sometimes. We just got to do these shows that we, you know, it's such a drag, I admit. But, you know, a couple of weeks ago, I predicted. Now, I'm gonna gloat here. And there's nothing more distasteful than a man gloating. And I'm just going to gloat here. It's been at least a couple of months ago that I said that one of the problems that we have today, and it's a problem, too, is that we conceive of sin as sex. People, when they talk about passion and they talk about sin, it's always sex. And almost every Swedish movie is about this. You know, you see this big scene in the second reel there where all these people are wrestling and, you know, it's all artistically photographed with the flashing lights and all that. The next day, Rex Reed says, oh, a darling picture. Well, this is a limited view of sin. And I'm glad to report that Fellini, the Italian director, has followed, obviously, great minds work in parallel, that he has created a movie where the other sins are given their full-fledged run through the thickets. And it's a restaging of Roman glutton orgies. This new film, did you hear about it? Satyricon? And I hear it's just groovy. I mean, there's big pictures of these guys eating live eels. You ought to try that. Yes, live eels, man. Oh, yeah. Oh, they got more than that. You know, there's kids listening. I tell them, well, what else? They got all kinds of stuff. And he's... And it's just, you know, it makes any Swedish movie look like the Bobbsey twins revisited in color. It goes all the way. Now sins, of course, come in many sizes and shapes, friends. And I just want to tell you tonight, again, I must repeat, that as part of our public service programming and our public service department has prepared a booklet entitled, Are You Sinning More and Enjoying It Less? Or How to Get More Out of the Other Seven Sins. Speaking of sins, have you tried, say, for example, sloth? Well, how about gluttony? You have tried that one. Well, well, we all know about lust. Now, have you tried envy, though? Now, that's a good sin. Well, now, you say, no, you haven't, and you're giving it a value judgment. There is nothing more health-giving and brings the roses to the cheeks than a good, total, completely unfettered, open, and thoroughly realized session of dynamic envy. Yes, it is. You see, we all suppress it. We sit around now. Let's say you hear about your friend Clarence, say. You know, there's old Clarence down there. He's got the rimless glasses. He's kind of fat, you know, and everybody kind of puts Clarence down. All of a sudden, it turns out that Clarence has been having an unbelievable affair with this chick who's a centerfold off from last month's Playboy. And then on top of it, Clarence has just been nominated to be the assistant chairman of the board of the Amalgamated God Company. It's in charge of everything, sir. Well, how do you handle it, sir? And then you see Clarence walk down the street, and magically he has grown 2.5 feet in height. He has a 12-inch waist. He has an Italian silk suit that looks like it was sprayed on him. And he is stepping into his new 4.9cc Maserati. Now what? All right. Now, what do you say? Do you, being a man of the, you know, 20th century good guy type, you say, well, I'm certainly pleased that Clarence is gone. As you know, I always knew that Clarence had it in him. And I say to Clarence, by God, Clarence, go as far and as high as you can go, Clarence. And deep down inside of you, this thing is, oh, look at that. You see, the trouble is, envy is largely declared by the FCC obscene. I cannot tell you the thoughts that you think of Clarence without running risks. Why don't you tomorrow morning get up and just do it? Stand by your bed and swear about the other ones. Just get mad. Break the windows and kick. Now, this is all philosophical. Now, I understand this is philosophical, and I want to bother you with this philosophical problem. They tend to bug you, right, George? You get all hung up, and the next thing you know, you don't care whether Namath throws another pass or not, and you sit there wondering about stuff you shouldn't wonder about, right? You know, you just get too deeply about, like today, reading about this quark, the smallest particle known to man. Now, the reason I am bringing this up tonight, the very serious reason for this, now, I keep looking on TV, see, and I watch movies and stuff, and I notice one thing that's always happening in TV, and it's always happening in movies, and that's fist fights. Practically hardly a movie goes by, but what Kirk Douglas doesn't say, you said what? Whap! And the next thing you know, the bar mirror crashes, and they're throwing bottles. Somebody picks up a chair and runs it up, and Claire Trevor gets it in the mouth, and, you know, this fist fight. Okay, how many have you seen in the movies? Fist fights. Oh, probably 250,000 or more. I mean, you know. Now, I'm going to ask you. Now, this is an important question. How many have you ever actually seen in your life? Now, if you were to judge by movies, there must be a fist fight busting out every... You know, any place that, say, John Wayne shows up, there's fist fights. Any place that... there are fist fights in almost every movie, no matter what kind of movie it is. There are as many or more fist fights in movies than there are love scenes. And there's a lot of those. Now, there's hardly any of the scenes that you and I actually live. You know that I have never seen a guy wait for his cleaning in a movie? I spend most of my life waiting for cleaning. That's the truth. I'm just saying that there must be something here. Now I'm sitting in this place waiting for this guy to call me into his office where he's going to charge me $200, you know, to just walk around and put little knobs on me and stuff like that. So I'm listening to this jabbering going on there, and I can hear the screams of the other victims in the next room, you know, the dentist. You can hear that. By the way, did you see the fantastic scene of W.C. Fields being a dentist? Did you ever see his short called The Dentist? It's one of the funniest shorts I ever saw in my life. It is almost as funny as the short that he does called The Barber. There's a scene where the guy comes in to this dentist's office. He really looks like a dentist. That's what makes him so good at it. See, he acts like every dentist I've ever been. He really does act like one. And he's got a white coat, and he's got this lady that works with him. And the guy gets in the chair. In fact, it was a lady got in the chair. And he's going, and he takes out a list, a big, you know, one of these big trays of nut picks that they work on you with. And he looks in her mouth and he goes, open wide, please. Open wide. And she opens up her traps. With that, the girl sticks a thing in her mouth. This nurse he's got work with, she takes this thing that looks like a plumber's helper, see? She sticks it in this lady's mouth that goes... It starts to suck it up, you know? It's going like mad, and he's going... Choo-choo. And he reaches up and he takes his drill. This drill sounded like a sawmill in heat. This drill roared out. What a terrible sound. It was roaring. And I thought, they have hit it. They have hit the curse of all of it. How many times have you lain on your back in the dentist and you hear that little thing go... And then it gets hot. You can smell the dust of your tooth going up into the air as he's slowly drilling his way into the marrow of your skull bone. So good, yeah. And W.C. just kept on... Very interesting. Wow. His drill goes, and he's really like a real dentist. He's not playing it like the Three Stooges would play it. And I sat there, oh, that is the essence of humor. To play it the way it is. And I'm sitting in this office today, and I'm reading about the quark, the smallest particle known to man. And it hit me. The smallest particle known to man. That sounds familiar. Would you please give me, if you can bother Lee there for a minute, she's on the phone with an angry... Would you please give me, if you will, a little Japanese koto music? That is contemplating the naval music. There it is. Very good. Just scoop it out there. That's it. That's it. The purple one. That's good. That's fine. All right. Whatever you have. Don't say we don't have it. Just get what you got and it'll work. Just put any one of those on because, you know, one side of man, and I say it's the most violent side, is not the predator. It's not the predator. It's the contemplative side. It's the side of man that sits there and contemplates the infinite and makes vast, fantastic generalities of it. And I thought to myself, why did I hear the smallest particle known to man? Where did I hear that before? Yes. Yes, indeed. And then the doctor's office faded out. And I see the whole scene before me. The only time I ever saw a full-blown fistfight, just like the kind they have in the John Wayne movies, did not come about in a bar, which everybody likes to think is where the fights happen. Like, you know, arguing over some chick, which is the way they always are in the movies. It came about over the totally nutty, irrational side of man. I wish you now, friend, to look into the incense of your mind. Yes. You see that little old Buddha sitting there with the smoke coming out of his nose? You can hear the sound of the temple chimes, can't you? This man counts those bits of straw and rice, those fish bones and those dried tea leaves of philosophy, and contemplates what it's about. The smallest particle known to man. Now, if you take an atom and you divide it up, it has to be smaller. There has to be small. You can bust anything. And you got molecules, and then you break the molecules down, and then you break the thingies down, and the radons down, and the quasars down, and the protons down, and you're left with what? A quark. Indeed, a quark. Reminds me of the poem, The Hunting of the Quark. No, they picked that name seriously. You think that's a bad joke. It is not a bad joke. It is a bad joke only to those without humor in their soul. You may now remove your seared ashes from the premises. The quark, the smallest particle known to man. That's it. Drift it out now, Keith, and I will describe the scene. Now, the only fist fight that I ever saw, really a genuine one. Now, I've seen guys push each other around. I've seen guys belt each other once in a while. But I'm talking about a real fist fight. Happened in a tent. Now, how many times have you seen fights in the Army? What do they come about? I mean, what is a fight called in the movies? What do guys fight about in the Army? Usually they, you know, it's usually James Whitmore. And he's about to fight with somebody like Rip Torn. And there's always the Southern Sergeant played by Rod Steiger. And he's going to show, ain't no Yankee how to act toward nobody. Do what you say. You know, this is what the fights are always about in the movie version of life. That's a simple fight. It is now 8 o'clock in the evening. It is after chow. Boredom hangs heavy over the company area. So heavy that you could just cut it if you wanted to with your trench knife and make little, you know, you can make little balls out of it and toss it back and forth and play catch with it. And I come wandering down the company street, little realizing I'm about to observe a scene. Boy, and in fact, I will be part of a scene, which I will forever never forget. I come drifting down the street. There's mud, the duck boards. Nothing's happening. We've had baked salmon loaf, which our mess hall specialized in, baked salmon loaf with dried onions in it. So, yeah, that's right. Well, no, Spam was our Sunday meal. That was when we were lucky. We got this baked salmon loaf that came from this Class D rejected salmon that they were going to use for fertilizer down in Mississippi, and somebody said ship it to the Army, so we got it. So we had baked salmon loaf and the other specialty of the house, which was pickled beets. Nation, I understand, today is not considered as explosive as it was then. But I'll just describe to you what happened. We had baked salmon loaf, we had pickled beets, and we had purple Kool-Aid, known better to the company as Purple Death. We had this drink. It was an experimental Kool-Aid flavor, like fermented raisin or something like that. And we got the whole shipment. So Company K is letting its meal ferment, and I come drifting down the company area. And there's my little tent, which I shared with five other guys. It was one of these pyramidal six-man tents. And it was kind of a coolish fall day like this, a day like any other day. At that time, I'd been in the Army, 100, 150 years, had maybe another 200 years to go. So there was no press. Nobody was working. Nobody was bucking for nothing, because there was nothing to buck for. As a matter of fact, our company, in the entire tour of duty, our company, there were three stripes that were distributed. One guy made PFC and another guy made corporal. And that was the entire TO, outside of Lieutenant Cherry and the succession of toadies that he had working for him as exec officers. And, of course, then there was Sergeant Kowalski, who had every known stripe that was ever given to man. In fact, he was the only nine-stripe sergeant I ever saw. He had stripes that went up around the back of his neck and started down the other arm. And so old Kowalski, everybody has disappeared. It's just us, the EM that night. And I go into the tent. You've got to sort of bend your head down a little bit, and it's dark in here. See, now I sit down on the edge of my bunk. Sitting on the edge of the bunk there, I could taste the salmon loaf. Comes up a little bit like that. Then, you know, there was always an encore. After that, you'd go, another one would come, and that would be the beets. And then there was three beets, you would wait, and then up would come the purple death. And then you'd repeat the succession. You'd go back to the meatloaf again. And once in a while, you'd play a little encore from yesterday, get a little SOS thrown in there, maybe a little dried scrambled eggs. In fact, our company was so poor at times, they couldn't even afford the water for the dried scrambled eggs, and we used to spoon in the dried egg powder dry in the morning, you know. So I'm sitting there on the edge of my bunk. Just, you see what happens in the Army or any place, like even in college, there's long stretches. In fact, it's certainly, you see it here on the 23rd floor, long stretches where your mind entirely turns off. Your mind has left for Alaska. In fact, it's just not even there anymore. Your mind is dead. It's gone. Nothing. Your body is just sitting there. You're not even conscious of your body. You're just sort of a little contemplative music, please, if you will. You're just sort of sitting, see? You're almost approaching one of the rare lotus positions of the true nothingness of being. I mean, your body's not worth looking at now since it's filled with meatloaf, salmon meatloaf. Your mind has been out to pasture now for, ever since the time you got out of basic. You're sitting there. And I dimly perceive across from me in the darkness is Gasser, sitting on the edge of his bunk. And he is picking his toes, which is, this is a hobby that a lot of guys pick up. You just sit there and you pick at your toes. It's kind of nice. I mean, you got to do something. And Edwards is sitting over on his bunk, and he's doing what he always did, which was polish his belt buckle. He went through maybe 20, 30 belt buckles, just polished them down to the quark stage. Just polish them. We're sitting there, the three of us. Well, in walks Elkins, the company driver, who was a troublemaker. Elkins walks in. Well, he was a troublemaker because a long time before, Elkins had seen a Preston Foster movie about how you should join the Air Force and become a cadet. And he went down and he joined up. And 10 minutes later, they found out that he didn't have any depth perception. And they just threw him into the big hopper, and he wound up driving a half-track. And a half-track ain't exactly a P-51 Mustang. And he never forgot it. So he had reason to be a troublemaker. He always wore his hat, by the way, with a 50 mission crush. He did. He always saw himself as driving a P-51 when he drove the half-track around. He used to do Shondells. And so, I'm sitting there. Elkins walks in, and he says, "This is how it began. What time is it? Any of you guys know what time it is?" Gasser looks up and says, "What difference does it make?" Well, now that's an on-the-muscle answer. Elkins says, "What do you mean, what difference? It makes the difference because I asked. That's what difference it is. I asked what time it is." I look up from my naval contemplation. I can see that the Zinsmeister has now ceased to look up through the hole in the ceiling, which he always looked up through in moments of stress, and he is now looking into the tent. And Edwards has laid his belt buckle down. And Gasser says, "If I told you what time it was, Elkins, would it make any difference?" Elkins sits down on a footlocker. Says, "What's eating you?" I said, "What time is it?" Gasser said, "What is time, Elkins?" Elkins says, "What do you mean, what is time, Gasser? Time is whether it's 8:30 or not." With that, Zinsmeister, and this was a fatal mistake, Zinsmeister sticks his oar in. He says, "Now, wait a minute. There are several theories about time, men. As a matter of fact, time, according to many philosophers, does not exist at all." Elkins says, "Are you putting me on?" I said, "What time is it? Are you trying to tell me that 8 o'clock don't exist?" And Zinsmeister says, "That is correct." With that, sitting over in the far corner, Goldberg says, "What are you guys talking about? What do you mean time doesn't exist? Time does exist. If I can tell you that it's 8 o'clock, then it's 8 o'clock, and if I feel that it's 8 o'clock, it is 8 o'clock." And Gasser says, "Get out. After all, what is time? You got a sun moving around, right? You got an earth moving around the sun. And somebody sometime decided that if we mark off little lines, that would be what time it is." And Elkins says, "I want to know what time it is. Is it 8:10 or 8:15? What time is it? Because I don't want to miss that crummy show down at the PX. Gasser says, "You're an idiot. It is not at the PX. It is It's at the Post Theater. Edward says, now look, you're getting me all confused. Zinsmeister says some people feel that time does not exist. And Gasser says, well, what do you mean it exists? Of course it exists. But this fool who are here says that it's all in my own mind. And Goldberg says, that's right, it's all in your own mind. Elkins got up and took a hold of Gasser's shoulder and pushed him flat on the bunk. Says, tell me what time it is, Fink. Gasser got up and says, what did you say? I tell you the time is only a thing that is in your own mind. With that, Elkins hit him in the mouth. 30 seconds later, all six guys are rolling around the floor, flailing away. Zinsmeister knocked the tent's stove over. Three of the footlockers spilled open. Gasser's got a bloody nose. Elkins has got a black eye. And Kowalski is pulling them all apart. What's going on here, Benz? What's going on here? And with that, Gasser says, we're trying to decide what time is. I just wanted to tell you, friends, that that argument was never resolved. And for 2 years after that, it simmered like a terrible fester under the surface of Company K's placid exterior. What is time? Is it on Gasser's Mickey Mouse watch? Or is it in Elkin's poor, sad, disappointed mind? Is it in Zinsmeister's contemplation of the eternal hourglass? Or is it part of the quark theory of the quantum dipole estigen theory of multiple fourth-dimensional time curve space vectors? Who is to know?

It's all right. Be calm. Be calm. The chief is here. Hello. 1, 2, 3, 4. Hey, why does this sound so sharp here tonight? Hello there. Yeah, somebody's been playing with the knobs. Yes, they have. You ever having trouble with anybody playing with your knobs? I'm sorry. Nick, we got to clear the air after that bomb-a-rooney. Would you please give me that little thing there, please? Please, just hit it there for a second. Just hit the button. Yeah, yeah, one-man band, it says. Yeah, just hit it. We got to clear the air. That was awful bad. Please. And when we clear the air here, I have a serious question to ask. All the other gang, let's go now.

thank you, Nick. Thank you. Hold it there. Let's reset that. Okay, Nick, you just let that run through. Is that what you're doing there? Very good. Hey, listen, I have a question. It's been bothering me. And, you know, as you know, I'm not a trivia cuckoo. I don't sit around asking you who played the second gangster from the left in Joan Blondell's famous picture she made with Pat O'Brien the time he was complaining of bunions. I mean, you never hear me about. Hey, do they have bunions anymore? No, really, do they have bunions? I had this aunt who was always talking about bunions. And all through my first 5 or 6 or 150 years as a kid, I always thought bunions was something that grew, you know, in the backyard. And you planted it every year out of bulbs. I'm sorry, but do they still have bunions? They do. I haven't run into anybody that has bunions. Do they still have gout? They do? Oh, no kidding. Oh, for crying out loud. Now, that's what I call elegance. You know, gout used to be known, from what I understand about it, as the disease of wealth. You know, real rich people. So it's no wonder Barry's got gout, right? Yeah. But, oh, no, no, I don't hold it against him. No, not at all. Incidentally, speaking of gout, listen, there are 248 Barrys on the radio. Could be almost anybody. But the question I would like to ask you is what the comic strip character suffered terribly from gout? Homer Biggert? No, he's a guy who writes for the New York Times. Can't be. no, what comic strip character suffered from gout? It just hit me. And one other question. This is not trivia. I want to clear up a philosophical point that has been bugging me. Do any of you know the name of the town that Superman worked? What was the name of the town that he worked in? Yeah? Well, are you sure of that? You sure, Nick? You sure what planet he came from and everything? You know all these things. Okay, good. I just want to make sure that we're on the same plane of philosophical thinking, you know. And by the way, speaking of what planet... have you ever had the feeling that the West Coast is on another planet, I mean, philosophically, from us, really? We would like to take the occasion tonight, before we go any further, we would like to salute a lady who had the ultimate ding-dong happen to her here the other day in, of all places, no surprise, Los Angeles, no surprise, great moment. And incidentally, for those of you who've been walking around griping about the insurance world, you know,

0: Thank you. Thank you. You know, I'm playing that thing good. We'd like to salute a lady out in Los Angeles who had a terrible thing happen to her, Mrs. Dorothy Irwin. A lady near Los Angeles, a place out there named Sylmar, her house was damaged by the February 9th earthquake. Remember the earthquake they had last year? Was destroyed by mistake Wednesday. Did you hear what I said? Listen to that phrase. Was destroyed by mistake Wednesday. Mrs. Dorothy Irwin had lived in this house for a long time, but she left it unoccupied since the earthquake. There was a little damage on it, so she moved out, you know, until they had it fixed. She said she received a call from a former neighbor who lived next door to the house or around the house early Wednesday, telling her that a bulldozer was being unloaded onto her property. Mrs. Irwin quickly got dressed and drove the 2 miles to the house from the San Fernando apartment in which she is now living. She arrived too late.
1: It couldn't have been more than 30 minutes between the time I was informed of it and when I arrived, she said. But the house was already torn down.
0: She said she ran up to the contractor, who was standing around on the job smoking cigars, and shouted, "What are you doing?" She said the man asked her if this was not a Raven Street house that he had contacted to demolish under the earthquake demolition program of the Federal Office of Emergency Preparedness.
1: "No,"
0: I told him.
1: "This address is 13603 Eldridge Avenue,"
0: Mrs. Irwin said.
1: "He told me not to worry about it. The insurance would cover the damage."
0: All I gotta say is, can you imagine some poor insurance guy sitting there? He says, "They did what? They want us to cover what? With a bulldog? You mean the wrong address?" Listen, that's worse than the... That's almost as bad. You know, I have a friend who's a dentist, and you already anticipated what I'm about to say, but not really. There was this friend of mine, and he's a dentist, and he's a real hip-type dentist, and a good one. And he says, you know, one of the big jokes, you never hear about intramural dentist jokes. I mean, dentists talk about, you know, little things they sit around. When four or five dentists are sitting around having a cup of tea, you know, a little Jack Daniels. What do they talk about? You know, they talk, "Oh, boy, you should have seen the one the other day. Had roots all the way down into her feet. Oh, my God." You know, what do they say? See, he says, well, a standard joke, of course, among dentists is always the hypothetical dentist that pulls the hypothetical wrong tooth. And he says, it's a standard joke, you know, nobody ever, among radio guys, a standard joke is the thing that one day somebody said once in Pittsburgh on the radio when he thought his microphone was off, and everybody cackles, but you never meet the guy who actually said it. He's always hypothetical, he's a guy once I knew in, kind of thing. And I might point out, that's all part of what we call in the trade the Uncle Don myth. Now, the Uncle Don myth is mythical. It's like, you know, it's like Icarus flying up there by the sun, you know, with his wax wings flapping. Now, you can sit around and say all you want about Icarus, or is it Icarus, which do you prefer? I mean, you know, you can jab around all you want, but damn few people can say, well, I was there today, he did it, I saw them wings, and the wax wings, and I told them, you know. But no, not at all. It's a myth, you see. That's what makes it a groovy thing. And I would like to point out that every city I've ever been in, whenever radio guys gather, and the radio listener types occasionally do, there is somebody pointed out on a street corner, usually either selling newspapers, pencils, sometimes apples. Once in a while, he's selling shoelaces on the corner, a little old man with black glasses. And he's often pointed out to me as being the original Uncle Don, who said, that'll hold the little you-know-whats, when he thought his microphone was off after he concluded his kid program. Now, this so-called event is reputed to have occurred, Nick, in the following cities: Cleveland, Cincinnati, twice in Los Angeles, once in New York, and 4 times minimum in New York City. And it even is rumored that it once happened in Indianapolis, all by a man named Uncle Don. Now, if you were to line up all the radio listeners who claim they heard it happen, I would like to suggest now

that those listeners all standing with their hands close to their body, scrunched up next to the one guy, next to the next one, next to the next one, would form a line that could girdle the globe a minimum of 7.5 times, which means that that hypothetical Uncle Don had a listening audience roughly tantamount, I would suggest, at this point, to 4 Super Bowl games rolled into one, which belies belief. But nevertheless, oh yes, I would like to know how many people were listening to a football game when they heard the announcement of Pearl Harbor. This is another great, vast multitude. Must be 100, 200, maybe 300 million people at least were listening to that football game. And so this is all part of mythology. It's all, you know, part of mythology. And the one thing that's interesting about it is that nobody has ever been able to pinpoint the actual Uncle Don or really said it, right? Well, this is true of dentists. So dentists are always talking about a dentist once they heard of who did that you-know-what with the wrong tooth. Well, my friend told me the other day, this dentist friend of mine, he was ashen, he was shaking. And I said, "What's the matter, John?" And he said, "Well, I said, I don't know how to tell you." And I said, "Well, what happened, John?" He said, "You heard me talk about Wesley." And I said, "Yes, I have heard you talk about Wesley. Wesley is the cut-up dentist." You see, among any group of professional men, there's always the guy who is more or less the, let's put it this way, he's a barrel of fun type. You know, there's one doctor who comes in and walks up behind another doctor and says, "Boo, what is this?" And with that, he whips out a fresh set of just freshly removed appendices and whips them down into his doctor friend's, he's eating funiculi with tomato sauce. And the next thing you know, he's got, you know, "Oh, yeah, that's Dr. Humor. I'm just telling you what Dr. Humor's like." "Oh, yeah, yeah. That's right. Don't worry, honey, I'll do that." I know of one doctor one time who gave another doctor as a Christmas gift, he gave him a beautiful set of preserved adenoids, which were in a nice bottle of formaldehyde and wrapped in gift wrapper. Yeah, you know, that's the kind of humor. I'm sorry, that's the kind of stuff that people do, you know. Don't blame me, I don't make the news. I just report it. Yeah, this is WOR New York, as if you couldn't guess. And by the way, before we go any further with this sickening story about the dentist, I would like to, I'd like to give you a little note here for those of you who would like to hear something very, very interesting. I mean, really interesting. About a week ago, I recorded a show. And listen to this, Nick. You may find it fascinating. I know. I did. I was surprised. A week ago or so, I recorded a show down in the municipal building. You know the municipal building downtown. Now, for those of you who live out of town, you may not know that New York City has its own municipally owned radio station, non-commercial, of course, as so much of our city is. And it's a municipally owned radio, AM, FM, and TV. Well, they have a show which I've never heard before, and it's put on by the New York City library system, and it's for kids. But it's not for kids, it's by kids. So they get a whole group of kids, panel, like teenage kids, like, in junior high and that. And they discuss a book that they've all read with the author. So the author's sitting there, seeing here these kids are, you know, talking to them. And it can be fantastic books. You know, I'm not talking about kid books. I'm talking about books, see? So anyway, I was invited to record one of these. And all these kids, there were about 12 or 15 kids, who had been given a copy by the library and had been assigned to read Wanda Hickey's Night of Golden Memories. Well, they said, "Come on down, now the kids are ready." they've got their table all set up now, and they're ready to talk to the author. And you ought to see the way it's done. These kids all sit there, you know, they all have a microphone in front of them, and each kid's got a little thing in front of his name. It says Fred, or it says Lucille, you know, and Ira. And these kids all sit there, and they discuss the book. They really seriously, and it's some of the most interesting stuff comes out about, you know, what you've written. And if you're curious, this show will be heard, if you want to hear it. It, of course, it's recorded a week or so before it's actually played.
It'll be heard Friday. That's this Friday. No, I'm sorry. I recorded it on Friday. I'm sorry. It's going to be on Saturday, and the date is the 29th. Saturday the 29th, and will be heard on AM and FM on WNYC. And if you don't know the frequencies, AM, NYC AM station is on 830 on the dial. And the FM station, the FM signal, which is a good signal in this area, is 93.9. And the time will be 10:30 a.m., the 29th. And if you're curious what kids think of Wanda Hickey's Night of Golden Memories and other disasters, you may be surprised. You know, the older the person is, the more he tends to think this is a past memorabilia. Well, that shows that you're not quite getting what's being said. And you may be interested to hear what the 12, 13, 14, 15-year-old kids have to say about some of the great remarks. And one of the things that interested me was at least three or four of the kids brought up topics of beat and cadence in the writing, which no reviewer, to my knowledge, has ever even touched on. So they heard, they could hear, they think of reading as an oral experience rather than a visual thing that you look at with your eyes. They hear it, which is a real way to hear. It's a real way to read. But anyway, that's going to be this Friday, and I thought you might be interested in hearing about it. I'm just mentioning it because I know what will happen if I don't mention it. A lot of people later on will write to me and say, how come you didn't mention it? Because I heard later on that it was on. But it will be Saturday the 29th, and that's not on WR. It's going to be on WNYC AM, 830 on the dial, or WNYC FM, which is 93.9 on the dial. But it was really a great half hour. Really, really good. You know, it's funny. This is so entertaining to listen to. You wonder why commercial radio stations don't do more things like that. It was a really entertaining, interesting thing. For example, one kid just popped out. I'll just give an idea of what are the kind of things. The woman, there's a lady who moderates it. She's from the library, and she says to the kid, she says, now, do any of you know whether or not, that she says, in the story about the top, the murderous Mariah, which is in the book, she says, do kids play with tops? Well, she thought it was a story about tops. See, well, one kid says, well, Mrs. So-and-so, that story isn't about tops, it's about a bully. It's about a tough guy. Oh, that threw her. Then she says, well, do kids name inanimate objects anymore? She assumed that was always a pen. No. And one other kid says, yes. She says, what do you mean? He says, well, my brother Ronald, he's got a stick. He calls it Fred. He's got it. That's it. He dropped it there. Then he also threw it gratuitously. He's also got 29 dolls. And we ran out to the next subject. But that's fantastic remarks on this show, so be sure to hear it. It's a groovy show. You know, you want to hear the rest of the dentist story? All right, my friend John, see, he says, you know Wesley? And I said, yeah, I heard you talk about Wesley. He says, you know, Wesley's the funny dentist, see? And he's the kind, you know, was always giving his dental assistant a hot foot, you know, that kind, pretending he's giving her Pedithol. You know, like, you know, he comes running in with a great big, yeah, he says one of the things he did one time give one, he has a very nervous patient, you know, some people are very nervous about dentists, you know, and it's a very nervous guy who, you know, wears celluloid collars and all that kind of stuff. Yeah, he says there's guys that still do that. He said, they're very nervous guys. He looks like a character out of Dickens. He's bald head, high, wears little bow ties with celluloid collars. And he's very nervous about the dentist, but very tight-lipped, as if nothing bothers him, and yet he says he can see stark fear in his eyes. So one day, Dr. Wesley, wearing his jazzy white coat, you know, being the dentist, he has this mirror on top, and he lowers the light down over the nervous patient, and he says, Miss Mortimer, please, would you handle me nut pick number two? And she gives him that pick number two, and he digs in his mouth a little bit. He says, light, please. He lowers the light a little bit. Then he says, hypodermic, please. And he reaches behind him. She hands him this hypodermic. Well, he has a veterinary friend. And the veterinary friend had given him a hypodermic, the kind they use on hippopotamuses,
you know, when a hippopotamus has bad joints or something. A tremendous, fantastic, gigantic, lethal-looking, totally deadly-looking hypodermic, weighed about 7 pounds, came in a shoulder holster, had a needle at least 14 inches long with prongs on it, you know. And he takes this thing out, see? And he says, he just holds it up like that. He's going to stick this guy. He says, the guy is being tight-lipped. So he doesn't want to pretend nothing's happening, see? And he says, he sees the pupils of his eyes contract with the total fear. But he's sitting there very tight. He says he could hear his jockey shorts going twang, twang, out of fear. And he says, gigantic thing. And he plays it absolutely cool, see? And he says, Miss Mortimer, 225 cc, please, solution number 12. But she turns around with the hypodermic. She's got a great big jug, and she goes, sucks it all up in the hypodermic. And he had made this purple, green, gloppy looking solution. Well, all right, that's the kind of humor this guy's got. Okay, you can see it's really basic bad news humor, right? I mean, you know, that's the kind of stuff. So they had a good laugh, you know, and they sat around and drank Lavoras for a half an hour and got bombed out of their skull, and you know how it is. So, nevertheless, this same guy, my friend John, says, well, you know how Wes is, you know. And I said, yeah, I do know how Wes is. He says, you know, Wes is always playing gags, right? And I says, well, I don't know. I mean, if you can call that giant hypodermic a gag, you know, I don't know. I mean, looks like he's got a little Adolf Eichmann blood in him, see, or something. And, he says, you know what happened to Wes the other day? And I said, no. He says, well, Wes has got this very elegant lady, you know, who comes in there all the time, and he's been working on this case, and he has all the x-rays out, and Wes is about to start work again. She's been coming in there like 15 times, and so he gets to go, he gets working away there, and he's extracting a tooth. You got it, right? Extracting a tooth. He says, so he gets everything ready, he gets everything going away, he gets all the stuff, the anesthesia going, everything like that, everything's going groovy, see? So he reaches in, he goes, that's it, that's neat, see? Everything worked just according to Hoyle, so he puts all his stuff back into the tray, you know, the girl is, all of a sudden, Miss Mortimer comes over and says, Dr. Wes, and he says, yes, she's the wrong one. He's the wrong what? She's the wrong one. You pulled the number 6SJ7 incisor. It was the number 6SJ7GT incisor. He says, what do you mean? He says, you pulled the wrong one. It was then that he realized what he had done. That horrible moment. He had the names alphabetically, all neatly, in his x-ray file. And he had pulled out the one right next to hers, alphabetically. And he pulled the wrong tooth. There she is laying there, see? I says, John, what happened, man? What did he do? He says, don't ask. I says, I won't. And so I would like to tell you, friends, I ask. I don't know what happened at that point. All I know is that the thing that Wes had always been laughing about all the other dentists, see, every time he would meet another dentist, he'd say, pull any wrong tooth lately? Wes is the only guy who actually did it. So I want to tell you, friends, there's a lesson in this for all of us. There's a real lesson in it for all of us. And that is, don't horse around. That's a shepherd's lesson for today. Would you please listen to that? Don't horse around. No, I could just be horsing around here, you know, pretending like I was Uncle Don. And, you know, wouldn't it be funny if I said, don't horse around. Do not horse around. Did I ever tell you about the friend that I knew? The friend of mine who is to this day, his life is ruined to this day. Ruined, because he horsed around. Horsing around. You get into trouble, more trouble, horsing around than any other thing. Yeah, any other thing. As a matter of fact, I'll tell you one thing. A friend of mine, who is now working in Chicago, by the way, he's got a big TV show there. God knows where he could have gone if he hadn't done this. I mean, he could have gone. He could be working in, you know, some big place by now. But that's right. You know what he did? He was doing the morning news. He was a staff announcer, you know. And he was doing the morning news on this radio station.
And he'd come in every morning, like at 6 o'clock, you know, at 5 a.m. And he'd do the 6 o'clock news. They had this big morning show scene. He'd do the 6 o'clock news, and he'd do the 7 o'clock news. A little 5-minute newscast, you know, just strictly staff. Well, the big newscaster came on at 8, you know, the big guy, you know, like Lyle Vann on the human side of the news. You know, some big type announcer would come in and do the news. You know, newscaster, that's different from an announcer. So he's sitting around there. He's bored, you know, it's 7:45. And this guy was a real stiff, totally, totally stuffed shirt type, you know, the guy that comes on at 8. Yeah, he was the kind of guy that clears his throat for 15-20 minutes before he goes on. And he has little megaphones attached to his ears so he can hear his own voice, you know. 1, 2, 3, 4. Good morning, Americans. He'd practice it. He'd sit in his little room in there. He had a room, attached to the news machines. He'd say things like, good afternoon, Americans. And very good at that kind of thing. Went on to become very big, and now he says it even more. He's on the network and everything now, the same guy, see. He says, good afternoon, Americans everywhere. That kind of thing. He's got elegant style, see. Or one of his great lines is, are we, the American taxpayers, consulted? And so ends my open letter to the president. Good afternoon, Americans everywhere. He's always writing open letters to the president. You know, that takes guts. But nevertheless, he's that type, see, so and thoroughly hated, by the way, by the rest of the staff. He was such a totally pompous fig Newton that, he made your teeth squeak just to look at him. Yeah, he had, he put starch in his Fruit of the Loom shorts, you know, that kind of a guy. You know, he's very, very, very square John. So, nevertheless, my friend Wally, we will call him that for want of a better name. Yes, he's a real pippy-poo type. He's sitting at the typewriter in the newsroom waiting for his shift to end. He's been on since about 3 in the morning, bored out of his bird and half asleep. And he types up this bulletin. Just a bulletin. You'd think anybody would realize it's a gag. You know, he types it up on newspaper. It says, Washington, all National Guard and all training units and all units of the U.S. Army were today mobilized at 7 a.m. Period. By order of the president, period. That's it. He just left it there. See, well, not anyone, you know, come on. That would be all over the news. You know, I would be in 5,000 reams a copy. Bells would ring everywhere if that happened, right? Well, do I have to ask you what Square John did? No, well, he didn't do what you thought he did. He didn't come in and put it on the air. No, he got this thing, see? Well, he thinks he's very important. See, one thing about Square Johns is they always think everybody's spying on them. Yes, this is a form of ego to believe the FBI is spying on you. You have to think of yourself as very important to believe that the FBI would be spying on you. This is that's a kind of a paranoia. So it's a self-involvement to believe that J. Edgar Hoover, the FBI, the CIA, everybody's spying on you. That means you're a really important guy. So anyway, he comes in there and he finds this note. What do you think he did? He called the FBI and said that a saboteur has placed in his news files an erroneous false message which would cause panic in the United States. Now, wait a minute. This guy's on a little 250-watt peanut whistle in Midwest. Can you imagine planting a panic in the United States? That's how important he thought his newscast would cause panic. People would run out of the streets. Oh, we are being attacked. Did you hear the 8 a.m. news? Oh, we're being attacked. 250-watt. We were down. Our station was so far down the dial at that time, Nick, that our listening audience competed rather unfavorably with the police calls. And then, in fact, we were down around in that frequency. I think we were just about this side of shortwave. We were down there where there were little birdies and whistles, you know. Once in a while, you'd hear radiators banging in the back, all kinds of noises. So anyway, he called the FBI. Within 5 minutes, the 18 agents come, you know, at the road, it's a radio station. And they go around, they have, they powder things on, you know, to find out where the, you know, where... And all the while, Wally's back home in his room in the Y. You know, he's trying to get some sleep. He figures his little gag, and that's the end of it, see? Well, 15 minutes later, I don't have to tell you what happened. Yes, indeed. So, they yank him out, you know. He's a saboteur and all this stuff. You know, he's trying to panic the United States. Well, nevertheless, what is this from?
horsing around. All right, tonight's show is about that elusive human thing called horsing around. Now, I submit to you, the guy with the bulldozer might have been horsing around. I imagined for years, these guys with the bulldozer said, "What do you think, Charlie? What day, you know, we knocked out a wrong horse, you know, Well...

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Adam with the blackjack in his hand led the band. Some young fellow called Marshmallow played the mean and wicked cello. 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

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Old Rock Candy rocked them all to sleep. Mrs.

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1: I had to run around.
2: Oh, that's just like your pops, just like you.
0: Listen, old Dr. Pugh, that's my good man, Friday. 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
1: Hey, Pops, why don't you look up the Basin Street?
2: Oh, she don't work there no more.
0: I must ask her to forgive me. 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

0: You.
1: Let on, Satchmo, let on him.
2: Shall I tell him everything?
1: Tell him everything.
2: Okay, Pops.
0: Never mistreat your woman, because it's gonna bounce right back on you.
2: That ain't no stage joke either, Daddy.

0: Major Miller, das war wirklich ausgezeichnet. 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
1: Sternschnuppen? 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
0: Nein, Herr Major, niemand hat Schnuppen. 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
0: Jawohl, und Sternschnuppen ist Stardust. 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
1: Sehr gut.

0: ahead, Texas. What you say? I'd like to bend your ear if you're going my way.
1: Okay, Glenn, what's worrying you? Tell me the story and I'll see what I can do.
0: Well, I got a new gal that's a real killer diller, but I'm not so sure that she goes for Mr. Miller.
1: That's nothing to worry about. Man, don't you know how to go about finding out?
0: No.

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As I said before, three of the greatest gentlemen of modern music. What do we do first? You say you will. That was made with Dexter, wasn't it, years ago? Here it is, Blue and Boogie.

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I don't know whether you remember 1945, but when Dizzy Gillespie and Charlie Parker and Bud Powell are on 52nd Street,

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Time is passing. 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

0: Hi, everybody. Welcome to the Tom and the Doug and the Show.
1: All three this time.
0: We got three microphones set up here.
1: Wow.
0: So I'm the Tom.
1: I'm the Doug.
0: And you must be the Show. We have Sharon Murray, who has joined us here today.
2: Hello, Tom. Now Doug.
0: Yes.
1: Hello, Show.
0: Hi, Show.
1: Now, Tom, I've noticed something already that's important about this show is that Sharon and I both have coffee drinks.
0: Yes.
1: And you don't.
0: Yeah, this is a way that I can have more envy. Because I don't like coffee, but because you guys have it and I don't, then I envy.
1: Yeah, it's true. It's true. Tom generally envies whatever it is I have.
0: It's funny. We were sitting at City Market yesterday, or was it the day before? We were sitting there at City Market, and I got my drink, and it was a little iced tea. And Doug pulled out this thing, and it was raspberry soda. And I envied it. And right off the bat, I was trying real hard not to say, oh, I made a mistake with my choice of my drink. But he just kind of sat there and he was enjoying it so much. And then every now and then, when he wasn't looking, I would kind of come over and take a whiff of it, you know.
2: How did he show this enjoyment?
0: I don't know. He just kind of, I think he might have said, look at this.
2: Was it like yummy sounds? Or
0: yeah.
1: Tom, this is really good here.
0: Yeah,
1: you know?
0: See, he's doing it right now.
2: Right.
0: See, what happens, he doesn't really have to enjoy it. All he has to do is say that, and he knows that I'm going to envy it because I chose, you know, not to. And therefore, you know, I can feel bad about my choice.
1: See, this is you know, a double win for me.
0: Yeah.
1: Because not only do I get to have my mocha and enjoy it, but I get to have Tom wishing that he had it too.
0: And I don't even like mocha.
1: And it's triple because we bought it with Tom's money.
2: So. Yes, we did. And I actually commented, aren't we getting anything for Tom? And he said, no.
1: No.
0: Because I was driving around trying to shut the door in the car because you left it wide open. It's flapping in the breeze.
1: Really?
0: Yeah. I think the seatbelt.
1: So, Sharon, last time we had you here in the studio,
0: yes,
1: things were very different. This is the all change edition, and right back here we actually have a lot of quarters and pennies and nickels and dimes.
0: Yes, this is the all change edition because change is like that. It kind of falls out of your pocket and onto the floor, and then the dog kind of sniffs it for a while, and that's what happens. Do we want to play one of the recordings from
1: the very last time she was here in this studio?
0: Yes.
1: Well, that would be great. I would pick Bee Gees.

0: Woo!
1: Yes. Now, of course, that was Sharon and her husband, Larry Fraser. Now, sadly, very soon after that, I'd say within 6 months after doing that show, Larry was diagnosed with a really bad form of cancer. And it took about a year and a half, or maybe 2 years. I don't remember.
2: One year, almost to the day.
1: Almost to the day. And Larry passed away in May. And it was a very sad and terrible experience to go through. So,
0: one bit of change.
2: Yeah, that was one of three, in
1: yes.
2: my opinion.
0: And then, you know, you're still not even done dealing with that. And then the next one comes along.
1: Which was?
2: This is crazy. I know you know the story, but just for your listeners, this is one of the craziest stories I've ever heard, because not only did I have a fire, but the fire started outside, which meant that it grew. They kept saying there was a delay in response. And I'm like, what are they talking about? I called 911 right away. But the fire started outside, and because it started outside, it grew and grew and grew and grew. Even though I had a fire-resistant deck, it just kind of, when I woke up, I saw flames on my first floor.
1: This was in the middle of the night, right?
2: In the middle of the night. It was 4:20 a.m., something like that. And so I had this fire. And when I got outside, I thought, okay, I'm going to lose my dining room. But I think, you know, I have a fire hydrant on my property, and there was no water in the entire neighborhood.
1: Yeah, the fire company showed up, and they tried to pump water out of the fire hydrant, and there was no pressure.
0: That's absolutely baffling, because isn't it the same system as the gets you water into your house?
1: Or no,
0: is it a totally different system?
1: I've learned it's not. It is a totally different system. There are totally different pipes that work the fire hydrants than work the water in the house. And they come from different sources, because one of them has to be drinking water, which is higher quality.
0: Oh.
1: And one of them doesn't have to be drinking water. So in most places, it is a different thing.
2: Ah, and see, I thought I knew a lot about hydrants because I've been involved in lots of hydrant discussions.
0: With
2: but
0: other,
2: that I didn't know.
0: With other dog owners.
1: Yeah, with other dog owners. And that's the other sad thing, is that you lost a dog. You have two dogs, and one of the dogs perished in the fire.
2: My sweet little Montana.
1: Yeah, that was very, very, very sad.
0: So, a lot of changes in a short period of time. And so, there was a benefit concert.
1: We had a benefit concert.
0: To help, because no matter how much insurance anyone has, it's never enough.
1: It's never enough to take the stage. To stop us from taking the stage. Nobody can have that much money to keep us from playing.
0: Well, yeah, I actually considered on doing that night, is saying, you know, well, you know, unless you donate, we're going to keep playing. But so we had this gala event.
1: Yes, it was very fun. Doug came in early. We rehearsed for a whole day.

0: Dale Stewart.
1: Yeah.
0: And then we had the Bobolicious group.
1: Bobolink.
0: Oh, I'm sorry.
1: Bobolink. How could you forget?
0: Bobolink. Oh, the Bobolink people, what they were is a bunch of puppeteers in New York.
1: We all took a class together. We decided to work on a project. They picked my project. Uh-huh. And we've been trying to get it finished for 6 weeks. And at the benefit, they surprised me by getting it finished.
0: Oh, wow.
1: So that's what that was. Oh. But nobody in the audience got it.
2: Yeah, I didn't
1: me.
2: Know that either.
1: It was a total shock to me to see my own video. I had no idea what they were going to do. They said I couldn't peek.
0: Yeah, they told me that too. You're not to see this.
1: It was a total shock to me.
0: Yeah.
1: But the weirdest part was that the audience had no idea why we were showing this.
0: Well, that's not quite true.
2: No, they knew that most of them, I think, knew that you had done some puppeteering.
1: Yeah, probably. And I probably talked about bobolink too.
0: Yeah.
1: You know. Once you know bobolink, how can you not talk about it?
2: Okay, tell me about bobolink.
0: Yeah,
2: Doug, we're talking
0: about
2: it, but yet our listeners don't know. It's a bird.
1: It's a bird. It's a beautiful black and yellow and white bird with a really cool song.
0: And they live in tall grass.
1: It lives in tall grass, and we've
2: eat them for Thanksgiving.
1: They're a little tiny for that, but
0: so if you're not really that hungry, you can have one.
1: They're a good animal to talk about diminishing habitat because. As we become less and less of a agricultural society, the bobolinks are now, I think they are a threatened species. Mm-hmm. I might not be right about that, but there's fewer and fewer, and so it's a good thing to teach.
2: It's easy. It's a nice, easy species to explain to.
1: Exactly.
2: And what they need, and
1: you
2: know, they don't like parking lots.
0: Really?
2: Apparently.
0: Which birds are native to parking lots?
1: Starlings.
0: Oh.
1: Crows.
0: Really?
1: They call crows. You know what a group of crows is called?
2: What? Murder.
1: A murder of crows.
0: Really? Why? I don't
1: because
0: know.
1: Because in groups, they gang up on like things like rabbits and they murder them.
0: Really?
1: Yes. Yes,
0: wow.
1: That's true.
0: Do they have like gang signs that they
2: that's right. The Bloods and the Crips.
0: Wow.
2: The Cause.
1: You know what a group of owls is called?
0: No, what?
1: A parliament.
0: Really?
1: I just learned that.
0: Owls can be pretty scary creatures too. Because we have in New Jersey, native to New Jersey, you have these giant owls which are large enough to pick up a small cat.
1: The great horned owl.
0: Yeah. Those are pretty ridiculously fearsome animals.
2: So let's play something from the concert.
0: Yes.
3: Is there anything you feel really strongly about?
4: Why, yes, there is. World peace. And how about you? Is there anything that you feel really strongly about?
3: Yeah, bobolink.
4: Bobolink?
3: Bobolink!
4: What's a bobolink?
3: It's a beautiful yellow and black and white bird with a really cool song. But now there aren't as many around.
4: Why?
3: Because the bobolink likes to live near tall grass, like on farms. And when we cut down the tall grass to build things, like houses and roads and even stores,

0: We really love those tall grasses.
1: Yeah.
0: Yeah. So when did you write the song Bobolink?
2: Oh, I wrote Bobolink about 15 years ago, really.
0: Really? That long?
2: Yeah.
0: What the heck were you writing about Bobolink at 15 years ago?
2: I have a lifelong dream to create children's content, children's educational content in a really fun way.
0: Now, wait. Were you like a fan of Soupy Sales when you were a kid, or were you a fan of Pee Wee's Playhouse or something?
2: Well, I liked very surreal shows. Uh-huh. Of course I liked Pee Wee, but I was an adult when Pee Wee's Playhouse came out. But I liked Marty and Sid Croft.
0: Oh, okay. Okay,
2: so we're talking Puff and Stuff.
0: Right.
2: We're talking Lidsville, if you remember Lidsville.
0: Right. I do remember.
2: Yeah, they had great songs. So Oranges was one
3: Oranges
2: of the songs.
3: Oranges
2: Remember that?
3: Why have we not never recorded Oranges Paranges?
2: There's
3: Who
2: another one.
3: Who cares?
0: Wow.
2: Witchy Poo sang Oranges Paranges. And the Bugaloos. If you remember the Bugaloos.
0: I do not remember the Bugaloos.
3: Vaguely.
2: That was, I think, Sid and Marty Croft's first puppet.
0: You know what kids show my father always loved? Was that one with the chimpanzees? Did you ever see that one?
2: The
0: whole show was
2: Lancelot
0: chimpanzees.
2: Lancelot Link.
0: Yes.
2: Yeah, that was kind of interesting.
0: It was the whole show was chimpanzees.
2: Lancelot Link.
0: And they would act and they would do stuff and they would do whole stories. Somebody would dub in voices for them.
2: Yeah, there's one that I think you guys might remember. Thunderbirds.
3: Oh, yeah.
2: Are they called Thunderbirds? Did you ever see that?
0: That was probably after my time because I'm pretty old. Doug's a little younger than me, so he might have seen that.
3: 1 year. I forgot. I guess I've been watching it too much.
0: Yes. Well, speaking of watching it too much, we are here on the Tom and Doug Show, and we are talking to Sharon Murray. We'll be back after this.
4: He's a musical superhero. He's Doug.
0: Okay, we're back. We're talking to Sharon Murray. We're talking about kids' shows. So you were saying that you had always had this desire to produce a children's show. How many songs have you written for this?
2: Oh, probably about 12. It was
0: really?
2: It was a live musical,
0: mm-hmm.
2: which I'm not meant to do live children's performances. I tried.
0: Really?
2: Oh, yeah.
0: And what happened? They would throw up on you or
2: no,
0: something?
2: I just knew it wasn't. You could feel it in your gut. It just wasn't.
0: Really?
2: Up to snuff, yeah.
0: Mm-hmm. You did this at TV 30, or where did you?
2: No, this was before I found TV 30.
0: Really?
2: I went out with another woman, and we had costumes. We had huge, tubs with all our costumes in it, and we became the dragonflies and became the bear and became an eagle. And we.
0: How many times did you do it?
2: Oh, I did this for about 3 years.
0: Really?
2: Mm-hmm.
3: Oh.
0: Wow, I had no idea.
2: Yeah.
0: So this was like a professional thing.
2: Yeah.
0: Except for the...
2: But what it did was enable me to get the songs out there and then record a CD when I moved to Tom and Doug area. Well, it's actually Tom area.
0: Yeah, yeah.
3: I'll take credit.
0: Yeah, he's very good at that.
2: That's when I said I don't want to do live performances anymore. And I found the TV station. I'm like, this is what I've been wanting to do, is put these songs to... Make little music videos.
3: Nice.
0: Had no idea.
2: Yeah.
0: Wow.
3: Now, I dated a children's performer once.
0: I remember. It was a nightmare for everyone who knew you, Doug.
3: But my favorite, she was actually at the
0: Torture
3: time,
0: us. Torture us. That's what she was like.
3: Now you see why I liked her. She was emceeing a Barney event at one point. And
2: Barney's a little rough for me.
0: Really?
2: Yeah.
0: I'm trying to remember what kind of shows.
3: Barney hit on you too?
0: Yeah.
3: So, back to the concert.
0: Yes, we're back at a concert.
3: We performed.
0: Yes. And somebody else played too.
3: Yeah. In fact, someone sitting in this room that's not Tom or Doug.
0: Let me think. Who could that be?
3: It must be Sharon.
0: Yeah.
3: Now, Sharon sang... three beautiful songs.
0: Yes.
3: And if I was going to pick one of them, I have two that I want. Because I love Nature Boy. I think that's a great song.
2: It's a beautiful song.

0: Yes, that's Sharon Murray and Jeff Nathanson performing live at the Paul Robeson Center. They're doing Nature Boy. That was a wonderful, wonderful event.
1: Jeff played that song differently than I anticipated.
0: Oh, he changed up on you?
1: He did. He did. And I was struggling there.
2: Really?
1: But I've been on stage enough that I was professional. I just handled it.
2: Totally didn't notice it. How was it different from you expected?
1: He was playing some bossa nova style or something. Yeah. I'm like,
0: that's not how you guys rehearsed it, huh?
1: No.
2: Oh, I thought you did that intentionally.
1: No.
2: Because that's why I came up afterwards and said, wow, no one plays the Karen Allison arrangement of that where it switches into the bossa, because there's a great, you know, I don't know if you know Karen Allison, she's Canadian jazz singer, and she has a fantastic version that starts off as a ballad and then switches into kind of bossa plus hot club, and it's just an amazing version. And I went, wow, Sharon's doing that version now. How cool is that? I liked it. I was digging it. So what were you expecting it was going to do? Because you did speed it up.
1: Whatever he usually does, and I can't for the life of me remember, you know, what...
0: Performing with, not just with Doug, but with Joe Bezik. Joe Bezik never plays anything the same way twice. I just sort of get used to being on my toes. And on top of that, you're doing a song and all of a sudden he starts singing stuff. He's coming in with new words or new lyrics, or he's taking a song someplace else, especially Christmas time. We've just added a verse. Nobody told me this. That happens to me all the time. And so this time when Doug said, hey, I may pop in here with a few of these lyrics, I said, give it your best shot, buddy.
2: I'll be ready for you to do it or not do it.
0: So that's what he did. In a few songs, he popped into a few lyrics.
2: I added things.
0: Yeah, and I said, okay, I'll be ready for you. I'll be listening for you.
2: So from the whole night, did you have a favorite moment?
1: I had some funny moments. One was Minister Carter, who was fantastic, right?
0: Yes.
1: So Minister Carter all of a sudden says, this one's for Sharon. And I'm looking all over the place, like thinking, where's that voice coming from? I'm like, who said that? It was the performer himself. So that was one moment that I felt like a little bit out of, I'm like, oh, it's the performer. Of course it is. And who can forget the other moment that was quite memorable?
0: What was the
1: Dirty Puppet Show.
2: Oh, yeah. Yeah, X-rated puppetry is...
0: Wasn't X-rated.
1: It was X-rated.
0: Was there X? Was it?
1: It was X.
0: I thought it was pixelated.
1: It was like watching a puppet porn show.
2: Yeah.
0: Yeah.
1: It really was. Shocking. Yeah. You know, to say the least.
2: Yeah. You know, the room got pretty quiet, except for me and Noemi.
0: Yeah, we're laughing, yeah.
1: It was uncomfortable.
3: Tom and Doug Radio, even the crickets aren't listening.
0: Here we are. Thank you very much, Sharon, for joining us here on the Tom and the Duck Show. Yes. Thank you.
2: Thanks. Bye.

0: Tom, I know you care a lot about our listeners.
1: I so care about them. I care about that they're warm and that they're safe and that they're eating the right foods.
0: And you care so much that if they called up Radio Free, you know, Lambertville, and they said, I want Tom to come over and make sure I'm eating well, would he bring me dinner? You'd do it, wouldn't you?
1: I would probably do it, yeah. I would bring him dinner. Yeah, that's the kind of thing I do.
0: It is exactly.
1: Well, you know,
0: kind of
1: the key ingredient is guilt. If you'd have to like add a little bit of touch of guilt in there, you know, like yeah. I would be so happy if he had only brought that dinner for me. Then I would have to do it.
0: Mm-hmm. Yeah. Yeah, this is the secret to working with Tom. Anything you want, he will give you as long as you make him feel guilty. And the good thing is, he actually enjoys feeling guilty. So it's a win-win.
1: It's a win-win. So anyway, this secret moment on Radio Free Lambertville. Thank you for being part of it.

0: Okay, everybody, this is it. Here we are at the recording studio. Well, I sure hope Miss Piggy can find us.
1: She always does.
0: Well, listen, everybody, I'll just ask the receptionist where we're supposed to go.
2: Good.
0: Excuse me, ma'am.
3: Pardon me, but the livestock entrance is around back.
0: Oh, no. See, where are the Muppets?
3: Yeah. Muppets. Yeah. Let's see. Mopeds, muffins. Oh, here it is, Muppets. Mm-hmm. Yeah. You must be Kermit.
0: The frog.
3: Mm-hmm. A talking frog, huh? What's next, a singing pig?
0: Yeah, well, Miss Piggy's running a little late.
3: Listen, I'd love to chat about your personal problems, believe you me.
0: Well, could you just tell us how to get to our studio?
3: Please. You go just down this hall, take two lefts, a right, and a left, and when you can't go any further, turn around, and you're there.
4: Oh, okay.
0: A right and a left. Did any of you guys get that?
4: No idea.
0: Well, look, just follow me. We'll find it.
5: Well, listen, I think it's down here. Guys, why don't you come with me? Fozzie, that's the bathroom.
0: Garzo,
5: don't go in there.
6: I thought it was the bathroom.
7: Bye-bye, lady.
3: Oh, Mr. Frog, excuse me. I believe there's a swine on the line for you.
0: Oh, for me?
3: You can use the green courtesy phone.
0: Thanks. Hello?
8: Kermit?
0: Piggy?
8: Kermit, I think we need to talk about our relationship.
0: Oh, Piggy, not now. I don't really
8: Kermit?
0: feel...

0: but no one else. Oh no, you drive me crazy, and I can't help myself. I want bazongas here, Kermit.
1: Piggy, look, I'm trying to understand.
0: You drive me crazy.

0: Maggie, listen. You're
1: me? Like no one else. I mean, I'm only a pig.
0: And I'm only a frog, and you're driving me crazy.
1: I drive you crazy.
0: Well, sometimes a little.
1: Tell you about this.
0: But
1: sit
0: no,
1: down.
0: Piggy,
1: I'll walk
0: what I mean is,
1: crazy.
0: Piggy,
1: you want to hear
0: Piggy,
1: about crazy?
0: Don't hang

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Boing, pong, hocus pocus avion. 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
1: Big smoke fingers wave. 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
0: Bring me my scissors and those hot waters. 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

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Numbers I

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